0: Welcome to Gospel Truth with Andrew Wommack, a teaching ministry emphasizing God's unconditional love and grace. This special teaching on reigning in life was recorded at our 2012 Chicago Gospel Truth Seminar. 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
1: So let's turn back over to Romans chapter 6. For those of you that have not been here, I started with Romans chapter 5, verse 12, and I spent the first two services ministering from Romans chapter 5. Primarily, we focused on Romans chapter 5, verses 17 and verses 21. Let me just go back and read them. It says, "For if by one man's offense death reigned by one, much more they which receive abundance of grace and of the gift of righteousness shall reign in life by one, Jesus Christ." Verse 21, "That as sin hath reigned unto death, even so might grace reign through righteousness unto eternal life by Jesus Christ our Lord." I had a man come up today who said he believed God could do anything, and he believed all of this, and he believed the things that I was saying, but he just couldn't get it working in his life. And I quoted this verse to him, and I said, "See, you believe in the grace of God, but you aren't seeing it reign, dominate, control your life, because you don't understand your righteousness, your righteous position." And so this is what I've been talking about, is about what God did and how we've been changed. And this led us into Romans chapter 6 last night, and I didn't get as far into this as I thought I would, but in Romans chapter 6, the logical question to all of this teaching is, are you just saying that it's all God's grace? He's not dealing with us based on our performance. So can we just live in sin? Does it matter how we live? And Paul said, absolutely not. Unqualified, negative, no, that's not what I'm saying. And he gave two reasons in Romans chapter 6 why people don't live in sin. The first one is what we talked about last night, and that is that you are dead to sin. This does not mean you are incapable of sin. You can still sin. Christians do sin. But again, I go back to one of the first points that I made, that there is a difference between an action of sin and your sin nature. This is saying we are dead to our sin nature. When you got in Christ, you were baptized into His death, and your old sin nature died. You do not have a nature any longer that is part devil and compels you to live in sin. And the logical question to that is, people say, well, then why do I sin so much? Because your old man, this old nature, left behind an unrenewed mind. It programmed your brain like a computer, and you are still continuing to function the way that you were programmed. And very few Christians have reprogrammed their mind. This is what Romans chapter 12, verse 2 says. Don't be conformed to this world, but be transformed by the renewing of your mind, that you may prove what is the good and the acceptable and the perfect will of God. When you get born again, your spirit is completely changed. It's identical to the Lord Jesus Christ. You have His faith, His power, His anointing, His resurrection life. Everything that is needed for the Christian life is already in your born-again spirit, but it has to go into your physical body through your mind. And if you are still thinking that you're only human, if you're still thinking that cancer is stronger than you, and that's true in the natural, but it's not true in the spirit. Your spirit man is stronger than cancer. Your spirit man is stronger than grief. Your spirit man is stronger than anything. People come up and tell me all of their problems, and I often ask them, I said, and so why do you let this happen? And they just look at me like, well, I don't have power against this. That's a person that is seeing themselves as an old creature. They don't know who they are in Christ. And the reason grace isn't reigning unto eternal life is because they don't know their righteous position. They don't know who they are. They don't know their authority. I'm telling you, there is no reason for Christians to be living the defeated life. There is no reason when cancer knocks at your door for you just to run to God, no, God, heal me, as if you have no power. You got the power that raised Jesus from the dead, and that's more than enough to heal cancer. That's more than enough to heal whatever's wrong with you. That's more than enough to take care of whatever your problem is. But very few people understand their righteous position and their change that is taken in their spirit. And so grace isn't releasing its full effect and power in their life because they don't know who they are in Christ. Boy, that's a mouthful. But that's what we've been talking about. And so Romans chapter 6 says, you're dead to sin. That old sin nature is non-existent. The only reason that Christians sin is because you were programmed to sin by your sin nature, and very few people have reprogrammed themselves. They still see themselves as bitter, angry, selfish, on and on and on and it goes. I tell you, you can reprogram yourself with the Word of God and literally change all of these things. In your heart, you have a desire to live for God. You know, this is a little bit of a sideline, but this is one of the ways that you can tell if you're truly born again. Not necessarily how successful you are, but many of you, before you got born again, you slept around with other people, you were angry, bitter, you gossiped, you did this and that, and you know what? After you're born again, you still do some of the same things, but now you feel terrible about it. And before, you didn't feel terrible about it. You know what the difference is? Your nature has changed. You no longer like it. You may still do some of the same stuff, but now you feel bad about it because the nature that is on the inside of you hates those kind of things. But you're going to wind up still submitting to the things until you renew your mind and get and find out the power and the authority that you have and stuff. And people are just continuing in sin because they don't know who they were. So anyway, this is what we've talked about, and we got down to Romans chapter 6. Let me back up and just read a few of these verses. You have to know some things. The death with Christ, the death to the old man is automatic. But whether or not you see resurrection power flow through your mind and into your body and into your experience is dependent upon you knowing some things. So look in verse 9. Here's one of the things you have to know. That you have to know that Christ, being raised from the dead, dieth no more. Death hath no more dominion over him. Man, that is a strong statement. And all of us recognize this with Jesus, but then we think differently about ourselves. We know that Jesus has overcome death, but we aren't sure that we have. You have to get the same attitude. Matter of fact, over in 1 Peter chapter 4, I believe it's verse 1, it says, let this mind be in you, which was also in Christ Jesus. Man, that is a strong statement. You're supposed to think the way that Jesus thinks, and then it goes on to say, have you got that verse to put up there? Let me turn over and read this. I'm not sure I quoted exactly. I think it's 1 Peter chapter 4. In verse 1, it says, for as much then as Christ has suffered for us in the flesh. This means that everything he did was for us. It wasn't for him. Jesus didn't suffer because of his sin. He suffered because of our sin. So everything he did is for us. Therefore, we can take advantage of everything that he accomplished. For as much then as Christ has suffered for us in the flesh, arm yourself likewise with the same mind. We need to think the way that Jesus thinks. And here it goes on to describe it. It says, for he that has suffered in the flesh has ceased from sin. Did you know religion will also often interpret this as you need to suffer. And the more you suffer in life, this is why trials, tribulations, sickness, disease, and things like this come. And as you suffer, then you cease from sin. It helps you to overcome sin. And you have entire denominations that talk about the more you suffer, the holier you are. That is not true. That is not what this is talking about. If that was true, then the people who've suffered the most would be the holiest. That's not true. This is talking about Jesus is the one that suffered in the flesh and he has ceased from sin. It's the exact same thing that Romans is talking about when it says that sin has no more dominion over him. He submitted himself briefly to sin and suffered the effects of God's wrath and punishment upon sin. But he died to sin once and he's not dying anymore. Sin has no more dominion over him. And it's saying, get the same attitude that you are now absolutely free from sin, is what this is talking about. So he that has suffered in the flesh has ceased from sin, that he no longer should live the rest of his time in the flesh to the lust of man, but to the will of God. You know, I hesitate to say some things that I really believe because people think I'm weird enough as it is. And if I tell you... But you know what? I don't see sin as one category and then poverty and depression and sickness and things like this in another category. All of those things are the result of sin. I hate sickness as much as I hate adultery. I hate poverty as much as I hate lying or stealing. There are some of you that wouldn't go commit adultery because that's sin. But you know what? You'll submit to sickness and you'll live in sickness and you'll even expect people to pity you for it. And that's the reason you're sick. If you had that same attitude toward adultery where you didn't like it, but after all, it's the way that it is, and this person came on to me and they tempted me and what could I do about it? You'd wind up living in adultery. But see, some of you, no, that's wrong. Adultery's wrong. But you see, sickness is something that, well, I'm just human. That's the reason you're sick. I expected about that kind of a response. But it says Jesus suffered once and now he doesn't suffer anymore. And you're supposed to have this same attitude. Do you think Jesus would sit there and let pain come on him? Do you think Jesus would deal with sickness and disease and waste away? Do you think Jesus would be poor? Do you think Jesus would be depressed? Do you think Jesus is wringing his hands and saying, oh man, I hope we get the right person in the White House. I hope we can pull this off. Do you think he's worrying about stuff? Well, you're supposed to arm yourself with the same mind. You're supposed to have the same attitude that he does. If Jesus wouldn't put up with sickness and disease and poverty and depression, why do you? And some of you are saying, but I don't have any power. You don't understand righteousness. And that's the reason that God's grace isn't reigning in your life and producing the desired results.
0: That's all the time we have for today. But be sure and tune in again as Andrew continues to teach on reigning in life.
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1: I've chosen that word extravagant to describe God's love for humanity. I deliberately chose a word that religious people don't often use. In fact, some religious people would almost be offended by the word. But I want to get away from religious cliches and church talk and try to show you face to face the reality and the depth of the love of God. I've suggested that the love of God for humanity can be measured by certain objective standards. First of all, by the price that God paid and that Jesus paid. And the price is stated in those two parables, the treasure in the field and the pearl of great value. It was all he had. Jesus literally gave all he had. Finally, he gave his lifeblood. He poured out his soul, his life, unto death in a sevenfold shedding of his blood. Second, God's love for us can be measured by the inheritance that he gives us in Christ. We are co-heirs with Christ. Heirs of God, co-heirs with Jesus. That is, the entire inheritance of God the Father and God the Son becomes ours together with Jesus Christ. Think of the tremendous scope of God's love, the price he paid, the inheritance he offers. In my talk today, I'm going to deal with the other side of the coin. How should we respond to God's extravagant love? Quite simply, I want to suggest to you, we should be extravagant also. To illustrate what I mean, I'm going to turn to the account of what one woman did for Jesus just about a week before he went to his death. The account is found in Mark chapter 14, verses 3 through 9. While Jesus was in Bethany, reclining at the table in the home of a man known as Simon the leper, a woman came with an alabaster jar of very expensive perfume made of pure nard. She broke the jar and poured the perfume on his head. Some of those present were saying indignantly to one another, "Why this waste of perfume? It could have been sold for more than a year's wages and the money given to the poor." And they rebuked her harshly. "Leave her alone," said Jesus. "Why are you bothering her? She has done a beautiful thing to me. The poor you will always have with you, and you can help them any time you want, but you will not always have me. She did what she could. She poured perfume on my body beforehand to prepare for my burial. I tell you the truth, wherever the gospel is preached throughout the world, what she has done will also be told in memory of her." That's a tremendous statement that Jesus ends with. Whatever she has done will be told in memory of her. I'd also like to read part of a parallel account found in John chapter 12, verses 3 and 6, because this brings out some aspects of what took place. It also identifies the woman. John 12, verses 3 through 6. "Then Mary took about a pint of pure nard, an expensive perfume. She poured it on Jesus' feet and wiped his feet with her hair. The house was filled with the fragrance of the perfume. But one of his disciples, Judas Iscariot, who was later to betray him, objected. 'Why wasn't this perfume sold and the money given to the poor? It was worth a year's wages.' He did not say this because he cared about the poor, but because he was a thief. As keeper of the money bag, he used to help himself to what was put into it." So there's the story. And we found out in that second version that the name of the woman was Mary. Now, I want to comment briefly on three elements in this story that I've read. First, what Mary did. Second, what Jesus did, or said. And third, how the critics reacted. First, let's look at what Mary did. The first thing I would say about her was she was extravagant. She poured out ointment worth more than a year's wages. By contemporary standards in the United States, that would be, say, $15,000 at a minimum. So she poured out one pint of ointment worth $15,000, and she had it in a beautiful alabaster jar. She had to break the jar. The jar could never be used again. It was totally gone in just a few moments. Wasn't that extravagant? The second thing I want to say about Mary was, she was totally devoted. She not only poured the ointment on his head, as we read in Mark, but in John we read she poured it on his feet, and then she wiped his feet with her hair. Picture the woman kneeling at the feet of Jesus, letting her long hair hang down, and wiping his feet, wiping the ointment, rubbing it in, smoothing his feet. Now let's look at what Jesus said. He said a number of very powerful things about this woman. He certainly did not take sides with the critics. First of all, in Mark 14:6, he said of the woman, "She has done a beautiful thing to me." I'm so grateful for that particular translation, a beautiful thing. Jesus saw in that act something that struck him as beautiful. Extravagant love is beautiful. Then in Mark 14:8, Jesus said of the woman, "She did what she could." That's so simple, but so important. God never asks us to do more than we can. I've often heard people say, "I wish I could do more." And something in me always causes me to ask myself, I wonder whether they're really doing what they can. God will never require of you more than you can do, but if you do what you can, the attitude of Jesus will be just the same as it was to that woman. And then he said in Mark 14:8, "She poured perfume on my body beforehand to prepare for my burial." That's an amazing statement. None of the disciples really believed that Jesus was going to die and be buried at that time. And yet this woman, apparently, of all the people, had the intuition, the revelation, that he was to die and be buried. When he actually did die on the cross, they never had time to anoint his body. They just had to wrap him in sheets and put some perfume on the body, but they couldn't do the real anointing. So they missed the opportunity. You see, I think she was open to the Holy Spirit. That's my understanding. The Holy Spirit could tell her something, because he could speak to her heart, not necessarily her head. There's a saying they have in the French language, "The heart has its reasons, of which reason knows nothing." I think the heart of that woman had some reasons that all the people that sat and reasoned just didn't understand. And finally, the tremendous reward of that woman, Mark 14:9. "I tell you the truth," Jesus said, "wherever the gospel is preached throughout the world, what she has done will also be told in memory of her." And this broadcast is fulfilling that, because this broadcast is going to go ultimately right around the world. So this is a fulfillment of that, just one fulfillment out of many. Finally, I want to look for a moment at how the critics reacted. I would say three things about them. First, they were stingy, as religious people often are. You know the phrase, have you ever heard that phrase, "poor as a church mouse"? There's an awful giveaway in that phrase, because the world views church mice as poorer than even other mice. In other words, the world thinks of the church as a pretty poor, stingy group of people. And a lot of Christians give them good reason to think that way. But it was the critics who were stingy, not Jesus and not Mary. Second, those critics were hypocrites. They suddenly got very concerned about the poor when they saw the ointment being poured out. But I question whether they'd been doing much for the poor up to that moment, or whether they'd done much for the poor from that moment onwards. Third, and this is typical of critics, they were miserable. They didn't even enjoy the perfume. The whole house was filled with this fragrant, beautiful perfume, and they were so busy getting angry and critical they couldn't even enjoy it. Now, as I close this series of messages, and this particular message today on how should we respond to the extravagant love of God, I just want to ask you a rather personal question. Don't be offended. Has the Holy Spirit ever touched your heart to be extravagant in your devotion to Jesus? You can't do anything directly for Jesus himself. He's in heaven. But, like Mary, you can do something for his body, his people on earth. This message you're listening to is being broadcast, or will be broadcast, to many remote areas of the earth, to China, India, parts of Africa, Central and South America, the islands of the sea. Many of those, perhaps most of those who will hear it, are, by our standards, extremely poor. Most of them probably have no sheets on their bed. In fact, many of them probably don't even have a bed. They probably sleep on a mat in a hut. Many of them have no shoes on their feet. Most of them probably have no choice of food to eat. We're so used to thinking whether we'll eat this or that, we don't realize the world is filled with people who never have that choice. Some of them don't have any food at all. Now, this is what I want to say to you. If you help me to reach these people, you're doing something for Christ's body on earth. And so I want to ask you this question. If the Holy Spirit touches your heart, will you be like Mary? Will you dare to be extravagant? Will you dare to do something out of the ordinary? The religious people may criticize, but remember, Jesus will praise you.
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0: Psalm 23 has to be one of the most best-known passages of Scripture, Colin, and here we're looking at it in the context of what does this reveal to us about God and how he feels towards us.
1: And it is a wonderful psalm, full of wonderful truth. But don't let's sentimentalize it, you know. This is the trouble with sometimes things become so familiar to us that we treat them in a very casual or even sentimental way. This is a psalm of great strength. I think that's how I want to put it. David was a shepherd, and while he was a shepherd boy looking after the sheep, he received this wonderful revelation that the Lord is his shepherd. The Lord is his pastor. The Lord is the one who cares for him. The Lord is my shepherd. Now, if you're a believer in the Lord Jesus Christ, the Lord is your shepherd. Again, we're making it personal, you know. You can say, like David says, the Lord is my shepherd. But he doesn't leave it there. He says, I shall not be in want. Well, if the Lord is my shepherd, he's a good shepherd.

I believe it myself. I want you to believe it. I want every person to believe. The Lord is my shepherd. I shall not be in want. It doesn't matter what situation I'm in. The Lord will shepherd me. He will care for me. He will provide for me. He will be my pastor. He will bring me through. He makes me lie down in green pastures. That doesn't mean he forces me to lie down in green pastures. It means that he brings me to the place of green pastures. Now, this had great significance, perhaps greater significance than we realize, because in this country, in Great Britain, we just see sheep grazing on green hills and green fields, and it's all so easy. All they have to do is stand there and eat. But in the Middle East, the shepherd had to lead the sheep several miles a day to find sufficient pasture. A shepherd would be at the head of the flock, and he would be, and the sheep would follow him. They would know his voice, like Jesus was saying in John chapter 10, "My sheep hear my voice and follow me," because that is how a shepherd functioned in the time of Jesus. The sheep knew his voice. They followed him because they knew that he would take him to the pasture. Now, here you see David is saying, he takes me, he makes me lie down in green pastures. Not where I'm having to walk and just, you know, out of this sort of scrubland, try to find enough pasture to feed for the day. But he takes me where there's an abundance. He leads me beside quiet waters. He takes me to the place of peace. You know, when we're in the middle of turmoil, and my goodness, David knew what it was to be in the middle of turmoil and problems and opposition and enemies and all the rest of it. But he leads me into the place of peace every day of my life. In my prayer time, I receive the peace of God. I just take those words of Jesus, "My peace I give to you." I believe peace is something that every one of us needs in our lives every day. And that peace is very closely associated with healing. You know, I often put the two things together. "My peace I give to you, and by my stripes you are healed," Colin. Again, I make it personal, you know. I love to make it all personal because I just feel that it becomes so much more significant for me then. I can enter so much more fully by faith into the Word of God. So, you know, he makes you to lie down in green pastures. He leads you beside quiet waters. He restores your soul. Now, your soul is, you know, your personality, your character. It consists of your mind, of your thinking, of your emotions, of your feelings, of your will, of your ability to choose. And you know, we can have all kinds of things that afflict our souls as well as afflict our bodies. The grief, the sorrow, the, you know, the pain of rejection, of being misunderstood, and 101 things happen to us negatively that can afflict our souls. But he is the Lord who restores my soul. Why? Because he gets my eyes back on him and back on the truth. He guides me in the paths of right. Isn't this so personal, you know? You see, he leads me beside quiet waters. He restores my soul. He guides me in the paths of righteousness for his name's sake. You see, he does all this to you as he does to me, as he did to David, for his sake, for his name's sake, so that his will, his plan, his purpose can be worked out in our lives. Even though I walk through the valley of the shadow of death, literally that means through the valley of deepest darkness. Even though I'm in a place in a valley of deepest darkness, I will fear no evil, for you are with me. Your rod and your staff, they comfort me. And that word means they strengthen me. They rescue me. You know, God is
watching over us. We saw that in Psalm 1.

0: Well, he's still watching over us as the shepherd, as the good shepherd. You prepare a table before me in the presence of my enemies. You anoint my head with oil, and my cup overflows. You see, this is what God wants for every one of us, an overflowing cup. As I'm making these programs on the Book of Psalms, my cup's overflowing. I mean, I find these words just so great, so wonderful, so encouraging, because, you know, these psalms were sung in praise, in worship of God. And I'm a worshiper, you know. I just love to worship God. And worship just lifts you. It just lifts you up into a kind of a heavenly embrace. I don't mean in a sentimental way at all, but you just know the truth of who He is. You know the truth of what He has done for you. You know how much He loves you and cares for you, how much He wants to meet your need. But more than that, He wants your cup to overflow. He's the God who came to give you abundance of life. I have come that men may have life and have it abundantly, have it in all its fullness. He's not a God who just measures out to us meagerly what we need. He goes far beyond what we need. My cup overflows. Let me tell you, my friend, whoever you are, God's purpose for your life is that your cup will overflow with His life, with His peace, with His blessings, with His joy. My goodness, surely goodness and love will follow me, His mercy will follow me all the days of my life, and I will dwell in the house of the Lord forever. Yes, what a wonderful, wonderful, wonderful psalm. And all these truths are truths for every one of us who knows Jesus.
1: This really is a description of the abundant life, isn't it?
0: It certainly is. And you know, that table, you prepare a table before me in the presence of my enemies. The Lord once explained that to me. He said, you know, Colin, there is a table before you. And on that table, there are all these gifts, all these, like these packages, these presents. And every one of them has a name. And so it doesn't matter about your enemies, because your enemies can't touch this table that I've set before you. And you see, on that table there is salvation, there is healing, there is forgiveness, there is mercy, there is goodness, there is grace, there is provision, there is anointing, there is blessing, there is love, there is joy, there is peace, there is hope, there is the kingdom, there is eternal life. And you go on and on and on. And He said, all that is yours because you're a child of God. It's all yours. And nobody can take it from you. No enemy can steal it from you. Because I have laid that table before you. And, you know, I've often used that illustration when preaching and said, you know, what God wants you to do is He wants you to come to Him with faith. Come to me, all you who labor and are heavy laden, I will give you rest. He wants you to take hold of those gifts that are on that table. As many as you like, as often as you like. He wants you to unwrap them. Don't just leave it as a package with a name on it saying, oh, praise God, you know, I have His grace. No, unpack it. Take it to yourself. Take it into yourself. Let it become part of you. Let it become part of your life so that you express all these good things that God has given you as your inheritance.
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0: 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And I'm joined today by Jay Patel, Elder at the Ark in Huddersfield. Jay, hello and welcome.
1: Hello.
0: Hello.
1: It's nice to be here.
0: It's very good of you to take the time to come and talk to us. Now, could you tell us about the Ark and what is an elder in the church? What do you do?
1: Okay, so the Ark Church is a church in Huddersfield. It's part of New Frontiers, and what we call Christ Central is our part of that. I've actually stepped down from being an elder now. I was an elder for 7 years.
0: Yeah,
1: but my role would have been it's overseeing the church.
0: Yeah,
1: we've got a new team of people now, and I just felt it was right time for me to step down from doing that.
0: But
1: looking after people, steering the church, listening to God about where we should go. But I'm still heavily involved. I'm not.
0: Of course. Yeah, it's quite a responsible position, isn't it, though? I would imagine.
1: It is.
0: Yeah.
1: Yeah, it is. Yeah. And there were three of us.
0: Yeah.
1: And now there are five. So that's good.
0: That shows you how responsibility it is. Now, I believe you were in Brighton before Huddersfield, and your church where was Church of Christ the King?
1: That's right. Yeah.
0: And what was that like?
1: So that was the mothership, if you like, for New Frontier. So
0: where it all
1: Terry
0: started?
1: Virgo. Yeah. Mm-hmm. So Terry Virgo was there. It was a big church. So we were a church of about 1,000 people. So it was quite large. It was quite vibrant. I was part of the worship team there, leading worship. But there were a lot of other musicians there as well. So there were, when I was doing that, I think Kate Simmons was in charge of the worship team.
0: Right.
1: We had Stuart Townend there, Paul Oakley, Fat Fish, and me.
0: Yes. That's quite a lineup, actually, isn't it? And you were talking about Fat Fish, who Mike Sanderman, who's formerly of Fat Fish, wasn't he? Now he produced and arranged your first single, didn't he? Is that right?
1: Yes. So he's done. So I did some recordings before about 10 years ago.
0: Oh, right.
1: And that was for my 50th birthday. But we just did it in house.
0: Yeah.
1: But I decided I want to get something done properly. So I got a hold of Mike, and Mike agreed to help and to do that. So he's got a studio down in Brighton. So I've sent things down to him in Brighton, and he's produced the songs, and it's wonderful. I'm really, really happy with what he's done with them.
0: And Beaver, your daughter, was doing backing singing as well.
1: Rebecca. So she's doing that, and that's really nice. It's really nice to have her on it.
0: We're going to have a song now. We're going to have Here Again. So Here Again is Jay Patel.

0: That was Here Again by Jay Patel. Jay, have you always composed music? Have you always been musically inclined? And which comes first, music or lyrics?
1: Oh, ever since I became a Christian, which was nearly 40 years ago now, so it's a long time.
0: Yeah,
1: I think I started writing lyrics first. Because I wasn't particularly good on the guitar and things then, but I learned to play the guitar, and I've always tried to express just faith and worship in writing songs. So I've always written songs. They've never, you know, some have been good and some we've used in church, others we haven't, and some are just like that. But yeah, so I've always, it's always been part of me. I think it's part of my expression.
0: Yes.
1: And I've always led worship wherever I've been, whichever church I've been in. And that's a big part of for me, being in church. And I think sometimes it's lyrics that come first. Sometimes it's a melody that comes. It's great to have a phone now because you can record snippets. If you get an idea, you can get it down really quickly.
0: And so then, you could be walking about and an idea comes to you straight away.
1: And you can do that. So
0: it's amazing how things develop like this, isn't it? You know, I mean, from a small beginning, you come to a couple of songs, but do you think you'll get an album out?
1: Yes, that's what I'm hoping to do. I'm getting ready to do another couple. And then we'll see. So I'm not, I'm not a full-time musician, so I'm a teacher by trade. So that's a full-time job at the moment still. So,
0: and what do you teach?
1: I teach computer science.
0: Oh, wow.
1: So I qualified in maths and I progressed to computer science. So
0: excellent.
1: Often the two go together, I think, maths and music.
0: You do they? Oh, science and music,
1: Science and music, yeah.
0: Jake, can I ask how you came to the Lord? You say it's 40 years ago now. Can you remember the time when you came?
1: I can. I was a student at the University of Sussex, down in Brighton. I'd been along to a couple of meetings in the halls that I lived in. There were people who were Christians, and I befriended them. They were on my course as well. We got chatting. I think I'd always believed in Jesus. My mum and dad were Hindus. You know, they believed that there's many ways to God. But big challenge for me and in discussing things with people was about Jesus being the only way rather than being one of the many ways to God.
0: Yeah.
1: And that, I think it was the end of my first year at university, before we went away for the summer, there was a big meeting. I think it was Dave Fellingham who was speaking there, and he made the challenge to people to come forward. I didn't go forward, but I was really convicted. I'm the eldest of six. So one of the biggest issues for me was about bringing shame to the family, because it's a different culture. And how you were perceived and how you were seen is always really important in, particularly in the Asian culture, Indian culture. And I was just worried about what impact it would have on my family, particularly for my sister, because it was still the days of arranged marriages and things like that.
0: Right.
1: So you would have brought shame on the family. So all this was going through my head.
0: Yeah.
1: But over the summer, I was just convicted, and I had to say, God, you know, you're big enough for this, and I'm going to give my life to you. So that was what I did.
0: Yeah.
1: And then it was quite a bombshell for everybody. But we coped with it. I think there was a fallout. And
0: I was going to say, what was the reaction from your parents to begin with?
1: Not very good. And you can understand it. You know, you're going against everything that they believe in.
0: Yes.
1: And you're going against the culture, you know. And, you know, I was born here. My parents weren't born here. I was, you know, there's a bit of that, you know, the Western and the Eastern culture clashing. But eventually, you know, things did pan out. Both of my parents have passed away now, but my mum was quite respectful of my faith, as I was of hers. I think she came to a point where she knew that my faith was real. It wasn't going to go away. They always think it's going to go away.
0: It's a phase you're going through.
1: That's right. And particularly as a student, you know, just gone from, you know, fairly closed culture and group of friends to going to university and then everything brand new.
0: You've been influenced.
1: Yes. That sort
0: of thing, yeah. You still see it now, though, don't you, in Asian background people's, there's still that shame with it, you know, leaving the culture, isn't it?
1: It's an honor based thing, isn't it? It's all about what other people think, and I think that's, you know, wherever the culture's like that, what, you know, whether it's Western or whether it's Eastern or Middle Eastern, it's the same, you know, it's not nice. But I mean, that was 40 years ago, so a lot's happened since then.
0: Yes, quite a bit.

0: 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When you did give your life to Jesus, was there any dramatic incident, or was it just you were just based in the Lord then? You know, there wasn't a Damascus moment.
1: I think there was a little bit. I think when I did that, I was on my own. Didn't have any church people around me or anything like that. No. But because I'd gone back home for the summer, so from university, but I did feel full of fire. So yes. You know, I really think that was God, because I needed something tangible.
0: Yes,
1: because I was on my own, and I just felt my whole body was filled with fire, literally. And I've never had that experience since, but you know, slightly similar things. But you know, I think that was, for me, that was something that God gave me as a gift, so that I knew, you know, what I was actually committing to was just quite serious and quite big in my head.
0: Yeah.
1: That it was real, and that there was a supernatural element to it. It wasn't just, you know, I'm just giving my life, I'm changing my direction or anything like that. Something.
0: It was real.
1: Yeah, it was real.
0: Yeah. After that, did you study IT at university then?
1: No, I studied mathematics.
0: Mathematics, all right.
1: Yeah, so we didn't have any, I think there was a computer course there, but it wasn't a big thing then, like it is now. Yeah, so all my students at college, they want to go on and be computer scientists now. Most computer scientists were mathematicians then, so that's how it went.
0: And you eventually got a church, and you went to church?
1: Yes, went to church down in Brighton.
0: And then you went into leading worship. That's quite a big leap, isn't it?
1: Yeah, it took, I would say, from becoming a Christian to doing that, probably about 6 or 7 years of doing that, because I didn't play the guitar before that.
0: Yeah.
1: I started to pick up the guitar then.
0: Yeah.
1: When I was at school, I was in a brass band, so
0: excellent.
1: I had some music background, and I love brass bands, and there's nothing like that.
0: It's a wonderful sound, isn't it?
1: Yeah. It is such a wonderful sound.
0: Yeah.
1: And then I got the opportunity, you know, you start leading the small groups, and you start building your confidence, and then you start stepping out a little bit and being involved in worship groups, and then... Yeah. And then into leading as well. So,
0: can you remember the first song you wrote that you did with a congregation?
1: Yes, I think so. Yeah. It was. There's some very simple songs that my grandchildren like to sing, but none of them are recorded. So we just did them at the churches.
0: Yeah. But it's a big thrill, isn't it, to hear your composition being...
1: It's lovely. I mean, you know, where I am now at the Ark, I get the opportunity to do that. And I think more and more through the years, rather than just thinking of what I want to say, you start thinking about, well, you're putting words into a congregation's mouth, and you think bit more deeply about how that will sound with lots of people singing that together.
0: Did you get help from who's the chap who was saying was down in Brighton?
1: There were several people. Mike, do you mean Mike?
0: No, the other one. Stuart Townsend.
1: Not particularly, no. I mean, Stuart is our man. And, you know, we were friends at university, because he was at uni as well. So he was when I became a Christian, he was the president of the Christian Union.
0: All right,
1: University. So we knew him quite well.
0: Yeah.
1: But never musically, I don't think.
0: No.
1: So, I mean, he'd obviously make comments and give some feedback. But
0: yeah, well, that's good, isn't it?
1: It's a strange world, isn't it? I think.
0: When you moved up to Huddersfield, why was that? Were you church planting?
1: We were. My wife and I were. The kids had both gone off to uni. So I got two children, Ben and Rebecca, and they've both gone off to uni, and we were keen to not look for an adventure, but also to move to somewhere in the countryside, because Brighton's quite an expensive place.
0: South Coast, yeah.
1: Yeah, and I managed to get a job at a Greenhead College.
0: Oh, right, yes.
1: In Huddersfield. So so that brought us up, and we lived for a while in Hepworth, so the other side of Huddersfield. So, that's what brought us up. There wasn't a New Frontiers Church in Huddersfield at the time.
0: No.
1: So we used to travel across. We went across to Oldham to start with, then we went across to Leeds.
0: Yeah.
1: And then while we were at Leeds, we started praying with a team of people about planting the church into Huddersfield.
0: Excellent. And it happened.
1: It happened. Yeah.
0: Amazing.
1: So we've been there since the beginning. 2000 and I want to say 7 or 5, maybe something like that. So it's a while ago.
0: It's wonderful.
1: Yeah.
0: Jay, it's been an absolute pleasure to talk to you, and thank you for taking the time to do this. And God bless your work. But before you go, we're going to play another of your tracks, You Are Here.

0: That was You Are Here by Jay Patel. And thank you for taking the time to talk to us. And God bless your work.
1: Thank you. It's a pleasure.
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1: Recently, my flatmate and I had one of those tough conversations. A raw, honest moment when she exposed some of my failings. We've been friends for 10 years, but it's only recently that we've given each other permission to be completely honest. And sometimes it's hard. I don't want to know about my selfish habits and how I always insist on having the dishwasher packed my way. I think this is one of the reasons why we find it difficult to hear God's voice. We don't really want Him to be honest with us. We just want to hear about the good things He has to say. But if we're not prepared to hear about everything God says, our relationship with Him will never get past the acquaintance stage. Maturity means that we give Him permission to be fully honest with us. Yes, He may have some hard things to say, but they're things that will help us grow, things that will set us free. As the Apostle Paul says, God speaks to us for our strengthening, our encouragement and comfort. That means as we get to know Him more, we'll find that even the difficult things are worth listening to. 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

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It's Christian Radio live from Dewsbury in West Yorkshire as we broadcast the good news of Jesus Christ around the world. 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

0: 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This is your new book, and the website, your website is Jo, that's J-O-Ann, which is spelled A-N-N-E, and then Berthelsen, B-E-R-T-H-E-L-S-E-N.com. And you have a blog as well, which is also your name, joanneberthelsen.wordpress.com, which people can have a look at as well. Thanks for joining me today.
1: Thanks so much. It's lovely to meet with you this way.
0: Yeah, no, it's brilliant. You live in Australia, so I'm recording this in the morning, and obviously you're in the evening time. Great to speak to you. And we're just going to go straight into it. And I just want to ask you straight up, you know, why did you, you've written numerous books. Why did you decide you wanted to write a devotional, and in particular, this one about God moments?
1: I have written blogs for many years, since about 2008 or 2009, so I have hundreds of them there, and I always had the thought of collecting some together in a volume, just those that I felt were the most suitable for book form. And so it's just a joy to have been able to do that eventually, because this collection for me are really little gems that happened in my own life as God revealed just a little bit more to me in all sorts of ways. And so it's just a joy to be able to share these brief little reflections with others, and just trust that they bless others as well. I know many of them were received well when they were in blog form, and so I'm trusting that even as they've been polished up more for a book presentation, that they'll have even more impact. And so I'm very grateful for this opportunity that Authentic gave me to have this book produced.
0: So could you just share with us about some of the themes that you've got there in the devotions?
1: I decided to group these 101 devotions under 10 themes, and I have to choose for my first one, God's love and grace, because that's so key to me in my Christian life. But other ones that have just been so vital in my journey, and I've been a Christian a long time now, over 60 years or more even now. Yes, God's love and grace, on connecting with God, on honouring and serving God, on faithfulness and perseverance, on encouragement and comfort, on forgiveness, and on dealing with change. So there's 10 different themes there. And my hope is that this could be a book that people, yes, that would be great if it was read through as a devotional with just one each morning or whatever. But maybe one particular theme would be important at a certain stage in a reader's life, and they could just pick it up and just focus on that theme for a few days. So, yes, I really wanted to group them like that. So
0: you talked about, you know, being a Christian for quite a long time now. I mean, could you tell us just a little bit about how that came? Did you grow up in a Christian family? How did that happen for you?
1: I grew up in a family where we were sent to Sunday school and church. Back then, it was what you did. I grew up in Queensland here in Australia. But I really didn't come to know God's love and grace until someone invited me to a camp at high school when I was 15. And I can still tell you now, and this is 65 years later or whatever, that on one of the last nights of the camp, the presenter was speaking, the minister was speaking, and I just saw the love of God shining from his face. And I knew then, as a 15-year-old, I thought, oh, that's what I want in life. And then I was just absolutely gobsmacked when I realized, I was overwhelmed with the realization that I actually mattered to God, that God knew me, that he loved me. And I remember thinking that night, oh, Jesus isn't just some person in a book. Oh, he's actually real. Oh, he knows me. He loves me. I matter to him. And that absolutely changed the whole course of my life, 180-degree turnaround. From that point on, I knew that whatever I became in life, and at that stage, you're busy choosing where your career will go, I knew that whatever I did, I simply had to love and serve God. And that's, by God's grace, that's what's unfolded through various occupations in my life over the years. But so, yeah, God's love and grace is a big thing for me, for sure.
0: Yeah, definitely. What are your some of your personal experiences of God moments?
1: Yes, and I didn't mention before when we were talking about the book why I called it that. It's the closest I can get to explain those little points throughout our day. Yes, certainly when we're reading scripture, God can clearly speak to us then. But there's so many other times when God has spoken to me just and in the, or just impressed something on my heart or mind. I don't mean in an audible voice necessarily, but just impressing something on my heart and mind. Just maybe I'm sitting here quietly, maybe I'm observing something in nature, but it could just be in the general course of doing some task around the house, or hearing a conversation somewhere, being part of a conversation, seeing some event unfold, whatever, and just knowing that, realizing that God is pointing something out to me at that strategic moment, and that this really is a very precious God moment, and I need to take on board what God is saying. Just one little example, and I mean, the book is full of these, but I can remember clearly one day, and this is in the section on forgiveness. I was tired and I was working on, I don't think this manuscript, I think it was Swan Song, the one before this that Authentic also published. And I opened my Word document and the little box came up on the right-hand side of the screen that says, "Welcome back, pick up where you left off." That's the little box that comes up on the screen. And that's just a normal little box that comes up every day. But that day, I'd been feeling quite distressed about something in the past in my life. But as I looked, it was like God just flashed it in front of my eyes. It was like he's saying, "This is what I'm like with you. This is what I do with you. I welcome you back." Just like the story of the lost son in scripture. I welcome you back and I say, "It's okay. You've come to me now. We've sorted that out. I'm going to pick you up and we'll move on from here. So welcome back, pick up where you left off." It's just a little message on my computer screen, but that's a God moment to me. Perhaps if I can just mention one other, because I'm sitting in the very spot where this happened, and I have a window in front of me here. It's nighttime now here in Australia, but I often look out and I can see gum trees outside my window here. And one day I looked up, this is a very Australian one, and I saw a kookaburra sitting on a balcony just outside my window. And I don't know if you've seen kookaburras, but they sit absolutely still and their eye is intent on something they want to eat in the ground, a worm or something like that. And this kookaburra was just sitting there, and all the little noisy minor birds, there's some other little Australian birds, were squawking and everything and trying to disturb it, and it just stayed absolutely still. And just in that little moment, I knew that God was saying to me, "Stop worrying, stop fussing around, running here and there. Stop, be still." And I've called this reflection in my book "Alert and Still," because I knew God was saying, "Just stop it, just stop, reflect. I'm with you right now. I'm here, I'm around you and I'm in you." And so just seeing that kookaburra, that little God moment, just, I firmly believe God was speaking to me through that. And then my mind would go to scripture about "be still and know that I am God" and so on. So that's why these reflections might have a little story like that, but then always come back to some part in scripture that God reminded me of in that God moment. Yes.
0: And what about, you know, finding time or making sure we're sort of like in tune with God moments, you know, especially with, you know, the business of life, you know, being at work and home life and things. How have you found that? And, you know, how, you know, what ways would you say to help us as well?
1: Yes. Well, I have the luxury of working from home, being a writer and a speaker. I hop out to speak at lots of places, but I've made it a practice for many years, and I've been writing for about 20 years now. Right here on my desk, I always have my Bible open and I leave it open on my desk as I go about my work. And I try not to leave the house each morning or start my work without having had some time of reading scripture or doing some online devotion. I use Lectio 365 on my phone, and so one or the other or both of those things. And then I find just the one key thing that God might be saying to me through scripture that morning, and I try it imprinted on my mind. I've journaled a lot over the years too. I think journaling is great. I might write something down, but I also leave my Bible open at that page. So if I get stressed about something during the day that I'm writing, I'll just sit back and I think, oh, God, what was that you said to me this morning? You know, so I can look back and I can read it out loud if necessary, you know. And so that way, God is at the forefront of my mind. It's a bit trickier, for example, when I was a high school teacher or even I was part of our local church ministry team for some years too. And yes, you are rushing about there. But look, whatever we do, we all can just lean back in our chair or lean back if we're on the train or whatever and just remember, just in that little moment, that God is with us and in us and around us. You know, and he longs to talk to us all day. I was just talking with my husband that part in scripture where God says, you know, he talked to David as a friend, you know. And so, and we are God's children. You know, my favorite verse in scripture, if we can have a favorite, is 1 John 3 verse 1. How great is the love the Father has lavished on us that we should be called children of God. And that is what we are, John says, as if he's so amazed as well. And so, you know, we're God's children. And it only takes a minute, doesn't it, to sit back and think, oh, God, I'm so grateful you're with me. I'm so grateful I'm your child, that you're watching over me today, that you've got this, whatever's happening at that point in our day. So I hope that's helpful.
0: Yeah, no, that's really good.

0: 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Today I'm happy to be speaking to Joanne Berthelsen, and the book that I have with me, published by Authentic Media, is God Moments, 101 Little Lessons for Life's Journey. Your website is Jo, that's J-O-Anne, which is spelled A-N-N-E, and then Berthelsen, B-E-R-T-H-E-L-S-E-N.com. And you have a blog as well, which is also your name, joanneberthelsen.wordpress.com, which people can have a look at as well. I guess this leads into this, or I guess it's sort of, we were talking about this anyway, but you know, how do you hope these lessons, these God moments, help people?
1: I would hope that, yes, it'd be great if people, when they get the book, would read each one and think, oh, yes, God spoke to this writer this way, that's wonderful, and would read the scripture and God would touch their hearts through that. But beyond that, I hope that it inspires my readers to think, oh, I could do this. I can live my life each day like that. It's almost like your ears open listening, but also seeing the world through God's eyes more and more. And if we're children of God, as I said, we have God's Spirit. There's nothing stopping any of us do that. And so I hope that it would, beyond just reading and saying, oh, that's nice, would inspire people to go on their own journey with God each day. Yes.
0: Yeah. I mean, you've written many other books, haven't you, including novels. But if people go to the website that I mentioned earlier, they can find out, well, about all of your books there.
1: Yes.
0: I mean, it must be, yeah, it's quite different to change from like a fiction to a non-fiction, isn't it?
1: Yes, that was quite a journey for me. I just was looking at my last novel, Down by the Water, is a very Australian one set in Queensland where I grew up. And yes, you would find out about that from my website. Sometimes I'm asked which I like better, and I can't answer that because all my novels have very strong faith themes, and I love them, you know, strong themes like coming to know the love of God, obviously, and, you know, forgiveness, receiving God's forgiveness, as well as letting that flow through us to others. And to write a novel is the most amazing journey. It's like God just, at times I would feel God was just carrying me along as, you know, the story takes on a life of its own. But when God's part of it too, it's, you just want to keep writing, and it's the most amazing experience. But I never ever thought I would write nonfiction. But then my first two books, Soul Friend and Becoming Me, Finding My True Self in God, they're more along the memoir line. Soul Friend was really my, just a certain part of my life where I wanted to share conversations I'd had with my lovely mentor, an older lady here whose husband was a minister, and she hated the term mentor. She liked the term soul friend or right. spiritual friend. And I owe a lot to her, and we worked through so many issues together, and I really wanted to share that with others. And that book is still in our Christian bookstores today, even though it was written back in 2012. So that was a delight to write. And then my memoir Becoming Me is more, it has little reflection questions at the end of each chapter as well for people to reflect on their own lives. So I loved writing that as well, and hoping that by being honest and open about my own life would encourage people to, yeah, just become all of God created them to be as well. And then with Authentic, a swan song, Start Creating Your Legacy of Life-Giving Words Today, that's the subtitle of that one. I really want to encourage people to think about how their words impact others and what is the legacy your words are going to leave behind. And then came my book, God Moments, that we're talking about today. So, you know, fiction and nonfiction, it's just been the most amazing journey for me. And I'm so grateful. See, I didn't start writing till I was in my late 50s, having done all these other things in my life, high school teaching and being an editor and being on a pastoral team. I went to theological college in my late 40s. So I really love to encourage people to do things later in life, to become all that God has purposed us to be. And sometimes that involves different things at different stages of our life. So it's an amazing journey with God, and I'm so grateful for it, for sure.
0: So do you have another book in the works or planned?
1: Oh, that's a big question, Barney, at the moment. I'm very busy speaking at places at the moment. It's a little bit hard to juggle speaking and writing. I think last year I had about 35 book events scattered throughout the year, and sometimes that doesn't mix too well with writing. But I do have a couple of other novels there waiting on my computer. Whether I'll get to them is another matter. But I have to be convinced, I think, at this stage of my life, that it's really what God wants me to do, because writing is all-consuming. To write a novel takes, for me, at least a year, and then that's not the end because there's all the editing and so on. So yes, it's a big commitment, and so you have to work out what's the best use of your time. But I never thought I would have one book published, let alone 11. So for me, I'm just so amazed. So God is amazing. That's all I can say. So, yeah.
0: So going back to your latest book, God Moments, I believe you're going to read one of the lessons there. I mean, there's 101. Which one are you going to read?
1: That's a challenge to pick one, but I think we will settle on this number 16 one. We have four grandchildren, and so this involves quite a few of the reflections in my book came about because of conversations with our grandchildren. And just before I read this one, I mean, the second one in the book is called Lost, and it was when we actually lost our two youngest grandchildren, because there's lots of apartments and units around where we live, and in that one we could not find them because they'd run a different way to the car and then managed to get themselves lost. But I remember standing on a corner near our unit and just feeling the most such despair that we couldn't find them. They turned up, a lady brought them to us not long after. But in that moment, I felt God said to me, "This is a glimpse of how I felt with my children here, my children, when they're lost, when they wandered away from me." And it was this absolute pierced my heart to have that little glimpse of how we are so lost to God without Jesus. And so that's the sort of thing I include from adventures I have with our grandchildren. And this is just another one of those. So will I go ahead and read it then?
0: Go ahead. Number 16
1: Thank
0: then, is it?
1: you. Okay, this one's called Spiritual Snakes and Ladders. Have you ever played Snakes and Ladders with a preschooler? Perhaps you too have had the joy of explaining that if you land at the bottom of a ladder, you can climb right up it. On the other hand, you might also remember the deflated look you received when you passed on the bad news that landing on a snake's head means you have to slide down that slimy snake and thus lose so much hard-won ground. Snakes and ladders can definitely be a game of fluctuating fortunes. So when our grandchildren first learnt it, I was quite happy to help them along and let them win. Besides, I soon discovered the game had its difficult moments numeracy-wise for one granddaughter, which made it a challenge for her at her age to work out which way she was supposed to head. Remembering, for example, that 50 is the next number after 49 can be tricky after all. Even at such a tender age, however, she soon became quite resourceful and occasionally employed some original but rather dubious tactics in order to win. One was to throw the die behind her back or somewhere far away. Then, when she picked it up, it would miraculously turn out to be a six. But another sounded much more spiritual and involved fervently praying aloud to God. "Please, God, I really, really need a six. Please listen to me," she would entreat in a plaintive, agonized voice, with tightly screwed up face and hands cupped around the die. When she did manage to throw a six after praying, she would let out a sigh of relief and exclaim in a delighted voice, "Oh, thank you, God, you did listen to me." At that point, I thought I should put her theology straight. So I tried to explain that whether she ended up throwing a six or not, God is still listening. I also explained that God does not always give us what we think we want or need. Yet I did not get much further than that for two reasons. First, my words seemed to be going straight over her head. Second, I found she had lost interest since she had already won the game. While our granddaughter might not have understood me, I came away from this experience with the humbling impression that God was trying to make me understand something too. At times, I'm sure I treat God like a snakes and ladders God, by crying out for help when things are not going well or disaster threatens, and giving thanks only when I am rescued. Yet in my heart, I want to live more often in a place of rest and peace, knowing that whatever happens, God is and always will be the same loving, powerful, awesome God. I want to live much more often as Paul urges us to live. And this is Philippians 4, 6 and 7. Do not be anxious about anything, but in every situation, by prayer and petition with thanksgiving, present your requests to God, and the peace of God, which transcends all understanding, will guard your hearts and your minds in Christ Jesus. I hope and pray our grandchildren will also want this for themselves in the years ahead, and I hope and pray you too can experience God's deep peace, whatever is happening around you.
0: It's really good. That is just number 16. There's 101 there. So yeah, thanks so much for reading that. I just want to remind our listeners again, your website is Joe, that's Joe-Anne, Berthelsen, Berthelsen.com.

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1: Hello, I'm Dudley Anderson. You know, the internet is a powerful reference library, but it's also the source of diabolical heresies. Every conceivable notion known to man can be found in its cyber pages. The Bible, on the other hand, is a remarkable volume of ancient inspired writings, 66 books spanning more than 4,000 years of history and penned by 40 authors over 1,400 years. It is still the world's number one bestseller. Just holding these ancient writings in my hand today proves their supernatural origin and propagation. The Bible is God's inspired word to us and the source of his plan for salvation and service. And the Bible doesn't stand alone because the Holy Spirit who inspired it activates it in our lives. So as you seek to track God's purposes for your life, be encouraged to keep your eyes on Jesus and your nose in the Bible. God Tracking is Bible-based. 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

0: Why do you believe in God?
1: When I was much younger, we went to a service and there was a song. It was a kid's service. There was a song, There's a Flag Flying High from the Castle of My Heart, because the King lives there. And I came away and asked my dad, how could I get this flag? Because I wanted this flag in me. And I think for me, it was just a case of sitting on my bed when I was about 8 and saying, I believe in God and I want to know you more. And that was all it was at that point. And then as I've grown up, I began to understand what it meant to trust him. And I think as I learned to trust him, he became more like a friend, someone who I could just chat to. And then prayer became chatting to him rather than sitting down, hands together, eyes closed. It became much more of a relationship with him. When I went to uni, I was 18 when I went, and throughout my time there, there were many difficulties, as there are at university. One of which was I didn't get on particularly well with my corridor in the first year, but God stood with me through that, and towards the end of the year I did begin to make new friendships, so much so that in the second year I decided to stay in halls. Little things have happened that have proved to me that God is real. So I might have said a simple prayer and then I've seen it being answered, and to me that shows that God's real.
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1: Hello again, I'm Dudley Anderson. The spoiled child began screaming for something from the back seat of the carriage. The mother said, "Why don't you let him have what he wants?" So the nurse let him have what he wanted. But what the child was crying for was in fact a wasp buzzing around the window. Suddenly the boy let out a great wail. "What's the matter with him now?" said the mother. The nursemaid replied, "He got what he wanted." We smile. But you see, God knows the plans he has for you and for me. We don't. We're simply called to obediently seek and track his plans. But sometimes, when it seems we don't get what we want, know this, our Heavenly Father knows what is good for us and what will sting us. So don't be disappointed when things don't always work out your way. Remember, in his heart a man plans his course, but the Lord determines his steps. God Tracking is never taking life for granted. Find out more about God Tracking at godtracker.co.uk.

0: Why do you believe in God?
1: I was a child amongst 9 other children, and so always had a low esteem going anywhere or being anything. And God changed all that. He changed my perspective by bringing me into a life that was filled with his fullness. And when I accepted Jesus and took his lordship into my life, I found that his directions and his truth was verified through his word spoken in the Bible. As more I read the Bible, then the more I saw that it related to my own life. I found the answer to many things in life. As a family, we've come through tough times of unemployment, but God has never let us down. In the small nitty-gritty things of life, things that we can't understand, it's in them where God shows up.
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1: When Adam fell in the Garden of Eden, sin came into the world and it has infected the entire human race. You know, they're talking about the bird flu coming. Sin, when it came into the world, it infected everyone at birth. You were born into sin. All of us have this sinful nature, and we cannot come before a holy God. And the Bible says, so through the obedience of one man, many will be made righteous. And who's that one man? Is Jesus Christ. Why? Because Jesus Christ went to the cross. He paid the debt of sin. He shed His blood on Calvary's cross. He shed His blood for you. He shed His blood for me. And when He went to the cross, He took your sins to the cross.
2: As Franklin says, Jesus Christ took the infection of sin to the cross. We're the Billy Graham Evangelistic Association. 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
1: Welcome to Everyday Moments with Joyce Meyer. 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She reminds us not to look back, but to look forward. 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
2: Well, today we've been talking about overcoming abuse. And I know that there are many of you listening who may be dealing with abuse right now, or you've dealt with abuse in one form or another in your past. If that's the case, I can relate because I was abused for many years. Now, I was sexually abused by my father. He was also a man that was alcoholic and very violent, so that included mental, verbal, and, you know, every other kind of abuse. Maybe you've been rejected. Maybe you've been abandoned. Maybe you didn't get the right kind of love. There's a lot of different kinds of abuse. But the good news is you can overcome it. You may have been victimized, but you don't have to have a victim mentality. God helped me in my life to overcome, and He will help you too. Well, I believe one of the first things that we have to make a decision about is that we're not going to look back, we're going to look forward. We're not going to wallow in self-pity. We're not going to think that we're at the end of anything, but we're going to believe we're at the beginning of everything. If you get the right attitude, God can take all the wrong that's been done to you, and He can work good out of it.
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1: This year, I've signed up to do my doctorate in ministry, and I have to say, I'm already planning how I'm going to celebrate when I graduate in 3 years. Last time I made a decision like this was to do my master's a dozen or so years ago. It was easier to decide back then. God spoke clearly and then spectacularly confirmed it when friends from church gave me the exact amount of money for my first year of fees. They didn't even know how much I needed. I knew that it was God. So when I prayed about my decision to do my doctorate this year, I expected something similar. But this time, there was nothing. No message from heaven. No spectacular confirming sign. Just some common sense. Some wise consultation and circumstances that came together. Sometimes we think we need God's specific leading for every decision we make. But though He wants to be involved in our lives, God has given us freedom too. He wants us to take responsibility for our choices as well as to surrender to His. The God life is a partnership. While He leads us, we lead ourselves too. You're listening to Tanya Harris of GodConversations.com.

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1: Hi, I'm Dudley Anderson. Eagles perched on a block of ice on the river above the mighty Niagara Falls. As the current carried the ice and its regal passenger closer to the edge, other animals in the forest cried out, warning Eagle of the danger that lay ahead. But he thought he knew better. "I've powerful wings," he said. "I can fly from my perch at any time." Suddenly, the edge was upon him. The block of ice rushed over the Great Falls. Mighty Eagle spread his wings to rise over the impending doom, only to discover, too late, that his claws had become frozen to the ice. Sins like that. Like Eagle in our story, if we drop our guard and linger there, we will become frozen by its icy grip. So don't waste another moment. Admit your sin to God, and He, who is faithful and just, will forgive you and purify you from all unrighteousness. God Tracking is holding a short account of sin. Subscribe to the e-devotional Tracker at godtracker.co.uk.

0: Why do you believe in God?
1: I believe in God because he's just so fantastically real to me. He lives in me and he's in everything I do. He tells me where he wants me to go and what he wants me to do. He's not only just my guidance, he's my friend, and I know that he is the one that truly loves me. Before I went to uni, I was debating on whether to do music or RE, and I really did not know which ones to do. And I thought, well, God, if you just show me the way and tell me which course would be best for me, the grades that I got enabled me to do RE, and I'm now training to be an RE teacher. Through doing this course, my faith has been strengthened because I know that I and we all have Jesus, and that is why he's so real to me.
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2: The only bright horizon today when I read the press is the coming again of Christ. 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
3: Billy Graham, talking about the return of Jesus Christ.
2: In the New Testament, there are so many passages about the coming again of Christ, I could spend all afternoon reading them. I go to prepare a place for you, said Jesus. And if I go to prepare a place for you, I will once again come and receive you unto myself. And where I am, there you can be also. If I died right now, I'd go straight into heaven and see Jesus.
3: You can have that same confidence about eternity as Mr. Graham does if you will come to Jesus Christ by faith. We're the Billy Graham Evangelistic Association. 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
1: Welcome to Everyday Moments with Joyce Meyer. There are a lot of hypocritical people in the world today. Are you one of them? On today's Everyday Moment, Joyce challenges everyone to be genuine and to guard your heart against those who aren't. Here's Joyce.
2: Well, you know, there's not one of us that can say, I've arrived. There's nothing left to be done in me. Even the Apostle Paul, the great Apostle Paul, who received about two-thirds of the New Testament by direct revelation from God, said, I've not arrived. He said, but one thing I do, letting go of what lies behind and pressing on to the things that are ahead. Well, you know, the only way that we can press on to the good things that are ahead is to let God deal with us about issues in our life right now. Only the truth will make you free, and only the truth can help you make progress. And there's not one of us that doesn't still need a little bit of work. You may have seen the bumper stickers that say, I'm a work in progress. And actually, the Bible says that the time will come when we'll all be changed in the twinkling of an eye. But right now, we're on our way. I always say, I'm not where I need to be, but thank God I'm not where I used to be. I'm okay, and I'm on my way. Let God continue to work in you, and little by little, you'll get there.
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2: I know you've heard it before, but allow me to remind you just how important a positive perspective can be. Hi, I'm Chuck Swindoll. Marine Corps Colonel Chesty Puller understood perspective. When his troops landed at Incheon, there were North Koreans in front of them, North Koreans to the flank, there were North Koreans to the other flank, and there was the ocean behind them. And he said, "Hey, this is great. They'll never get away this time." A positive perspective. It's all about the ability to look on the bright side, to be optimistic, to see the silver lining, trust that God is in it. Circumstances may stay the same, but the right perspective, hey, that can change everything.
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1: Followers of Jesus are called to make a difference on the earth. But how do we do that? What if we can't move to Africa and build an orphanage? What if we can't stand on a platform and preach to thousands? The Apostle Paul says that those who follow Jesus are his ambassadors. Like an ambassador to a foreign nation, we represent the nation's leader. We represent God's heart here on earth. I realized the weightiness of this when I bought my very first car. Back in the 90s, it was the trendy thing for Christians to stick fish stickers on their car, so I decided to do the same. Would I buy the hologram version or the super spiritual one with the Greek lettering? Then I realized, hang on, if I put a fish sticker on my car, people will know I'm a Christian. I can't do that. Have you seen the way I drive? As ambassadors, we represent the one we follow. Everything we do, everything we say, how we spend our money, how we treat people, shows others what he is like. We need to represent God well. It's a tough call, but it's how we can truly make a difference. You're listening to Tanya Harris of GodConversations.com.

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1: Hello again, I'm Dudley Anderson. During the dark days of apartheid in South Africa, six gunmen burst into a church in Cape Town with hand grenades and AK-47 rifles. They killed six people and maimed many more. After the attack, the minister was reported as saying, "We are compelled by God's love to forgive our attackers." Forgiveness is a concept that seems to be missing in our society. We're told, get your own back, somebody's got to pay, or justice must be done. But I say justice has already been done. Somebody has already paid for all wrongdoing. Jesus took the blame for all sin when he bore God's justice on the cross. Through him, God's forgiveness is available to all who call on him. See, you can't earn God's forgiveness. It's a free gift through Jesus. Forgiveness cannot be earned, but it can be freely given. God Tracking is walking in forgiveness always. Subscribe to Tracker at godtracker.co.uk.

0: Why do you believe in God?
1: Well, I've grown up in a Christian household. My parents are both Christians, so I've been going to church from an early age. I really never questioned what I was taught at church and in Sunday school and things, but I have a vivid recollection of being 10 years old, just having this realisation of the reality of it, and that it wasn't a bunch of stories in a book, but it meant something real to me as a 10-year-old. I went through my teenage years kind of going up and down and straying away from God and then coming back to God and trying to get myself back on track again. But, you know, particularly in the last few years, in my late teens and early 20s, I've just seen amazing evidence of God's hand at work in my life in so many different ways. More recently, in moving me down to a completely new job and completely new place for both myself and my husband. In the sort of 6 or 8 weeks it took us to move, the preparation time, we saw evidence again and again of our prayers being answered in really clear ways.
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1: The penalty of that disease that we have, which is called sin, is death. Physical death. We're all going to die, everyone. I'll be there before you, I'm sure. But death is going to hit us all. And the cross says to you, you are a sinner, and the result of sin is death. Not only physical death, but spiritual death, separation from God forever. Jesus called it hell. But the cross also shows not only that we're sinners, but it shows us the love of God. The death of Christ makes the gospel good news that God loves us.
2: God does love you, as Mr. Graham has just reminded you. 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
3: 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Join me, Barney Charles, this morning for some great music, encouraging words to start your day, local traffic and weather updates, and hopefully your wonderful company. 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
4: From the beginning, God's chosen people have been villainized by a variety of hostile adversaries, and among the most cunning was Haman. He convinced King Ahasuerus to eliminate the Jews from Persia. And if it weren't for one woman's willingness to wait on God and then act on his strength, history would have taken a tragic turn. Today on Insight for Living, Chuck Swindoll replays the grand moment when Esther stepped into the king's presence uninvited. Chuck is teaching from the fifth chapter of the book that bears her name, and he titled today's message, Esther's Finest Hour.
5: The king said to her, "What is troubling you, Queen Esther? What is it that you request? What's your request? Even to half the kingdom, it will be given to you." Esther said, "If it please the king, may the king and Haman come this day to the banquet that I have prepared for him." Here is a woman for 3 days has been working with her maidens on this fabulous banquet she's going to serve her husband, the king, and her enemy, Haman. And she says, I have it ready. By the way, this is a perfect time for me to say, when you wait on the Lord, it doesn't mean that you do weird things, like walk around humming Sweet Hour Prayer. It doesn't mean you go on a hillside and eat birdseed and strum a guitar. It doesn't mean you wear a robe and look for the closest monastery. You go right on with your business. You go right on with your activities. You just focus fully on the Lord. You can do that. While preparing the banquet, she was thinking about how God was working. He gave her the thought, serve a banquet. Invite Haman. Here's what you need to say. She began to capture these fleeting thoughts. It was an unusual surprise to her, I'm sure. Will you notice what she doesn't do? She doesn't tell everything that's troubling her. She doesn't point a finger at Haman. She doesn't play on the king's emotions by bursting into tears and manipulating him to do what she wants him to do. As you can do, ladies, you can do it. You can turn it on. And we can too, men. She determines not to do it her way. She very calmly says, no frenzy, no tears. She says, I planned a banquet. I'd love to have you and Haman attend. Well, the king says, great idea. Banquets are my thing. Verse 5, bring Haman quickly that we may do as Esther desires. Look who is in the driver's seat. Oh, wait, you're going to say Esther. It's the Lord. The Lord is having his way. She is virtually invincible in the nucleus of God's plan. That's the beauty of this whole story. Bring Haman quickly that we may do as Esther desires. So the king and Haman came to the banquet which Esther had prepared. What a surprise. 2 days ago, they had no idea it was going to work. And here they are in the middle of a banquet, and Esther must have been sitting there thinking, isn't God great? I could have lost my head a day ago, and here they are at this banquet I prepared. It's working beautifully. What a surprise. May I say to you that God is still full of surprises, but it takes a sensitive spirit. It takes the ability to still be jolted when he reveals his surprises. You haven't just begun to mouth all these Christian songs, have you? And spout all these Christian verses from this Christian book. You haven't become cauterized, have you? Your Christian life hasn't gotten jaded, has it? See, when that happens, you become calloused and insensitive. And you're in for a life of boredom and mediocrity. The walk of faith is the most adventurous walk, filled with periodic surprises you would never, ever guess. Sometime Christian talk drives me crazy when it is marked by cliche and tired sayings. Doesn't it just make you want to throw up? Especially when you look back a day or two and you realize you were guilty of it. You were guilty of it. And I'll tell you, as long as that's going on in our lives, the Christian life has lost its zip. We're no different from the lost person, except for our eternity. We're just as empty as they. Esther has stepped into a banquet because she was willing to trust God to do the unexpected. Are you still open to the unexpected? I mean, are you really waiting on the Lord to do His will? Let's say you're single and you really want to be married and you're waiting on the Lord to do what? Find you a mate. Are you ready for Him to say, "My answer is that you find happiness in being single for the rest of your life"? Well, you say, "Now, wait a minute, that's not surprising. That's tragic for me to think about something like that." You may be married and be in deep water with your mate, and you may think, as you wait on the Lord, "God, take care of him. Take care of her." And you may be surprised to know in the waiting period the Lord says, "We've got to take care of you. You're a greater part of the problem than your mate. You may not have run, but you're a major reason that mate ran." It's hard to hear that, but it could be. Could be with a wayward child that God uses the waiting time for the parent to realize, "I'm part of the reason the child is such a rebel." As I look back on the way I reared that boy or that girl, I realize almost too late that I'm part of the problem, not part of the answer. Or God may be saying to you, "My plan for you is not you not stay in this area forever like you think you will." Are you open to a move? Are you willing to shift agendas for God to get His way? Oh, I know your roots are deep, and I know you're set, but not that set, are you? I would have never guessed her plan would have been like this, or God's plan, but it was. Here she is at the banquet, verse 6, with the king and with Haman. By the way, she never told the king what was troubling her. Remember up in verse 3, she didn't answer. She said, "You got to come to the banquet." So he comes to the banquet. And he says to her, as they're sitting together at that feast, "What is your petition? For it shall be granted to you. What is your request? Even to half the kingdom it'll be done. Tell me." Look at her answer. She said, "My petition and my request is, come to another banquet." That's what verse 8 is. "If I have found favor in the sight of the king, and if it please the king to grant my petition and do what I request, may the king and Haman come to the banquet which I shall prepare for them. And tomorrow I will do as the king says." This lady is into banquets. I mean, she says, "This is a nice one. Tomorrow we'll have another one." So the king says, "Why not? Okay, we'll go to that one." Can you believe this? So convinced is she of God's hand in the whole thing. I say this carefully. She can almost toy with the situation. She says, "Let's have another banquet tomorrow." She could have done everything tomorrow that she did today, but she's trusting God. She said, "There's something I want to say, and I want to wait till tomorrow, and you're going to find out next message we have on this what tomorrow would bring and why in God's timing it required overnight. His plan is so intriguing." Sometimes my mouth drops open. So he says, "Sure, let's do it." Now, before the morrow comes, Haman, verse 9, remember Haman? He's the guy you love to hate. "Haman went out that day glad and pleased of heart." He is walking on cloud 9. I mean, look at it. "When Haman saw Mordecai in the king's gate and that he did not stand up or tremble before him, Haman was filled with anger against Mordecai." He controlled himself, however. went to his house and sent for his friends and his wife Zeresh. He walks out of this meeting thinking, boy, it was great. I was in audience with the king and the queen. I was the only one invited to be there. They shared things that only I got to hear. I mean, it was the ultimate opportunity to drop names. Can you imagine Haman at the office the next day? I was with the king and queen last evening. We had a banquet for the three of us. Yes, I was the only one invited. She personally sent me an invitation. I mean, you can imagine that. And he walks out and he runs into Mordecai, who will not stand up or tremble before him. I love Mordecai. He is a great kind of guy. By the way, he is in the king's gate. Remember the last time? He couldn't go in the king's gate because he wore sackcloth with ashes. I take it he's changed clothes because he's now in the king's gate. He senses God's at work. He knows that something great is about to happen, and he's still unintimidated by Haman. So great is Mordecai's God. Haman walks out. Mordecai doesn't stand up or tremble. Haman comes to his home, invites a few friends and his wife. Look at verse 11. Ever been at a party like this? It is the pits. Haman recounted to them the glory of his riches, the number of his sons, and every instance where the king had magnified him, and how he had promoted him above the princes and the servants of the king. Gag me. Can you imagine being in a group like that? Look! Here is a guy who says, now this is what I'm worth. You could just see his wife. Oh boy, we've been over this before. And my sons, chapter 9, verse 10 tells us that he had 10 sons. A Jewish Targum says Haman had 208 other sons in addition to his own 10. It's another story. No need to get into it. But he has a lot of kids, and so he reviews all of the sons, not the quality he has with them, relationship, but how many. What kind of a guy is this? And then he tells instance after instance where he is promoted and exalted. Such arrogance. You would think he had enough to be satisfied, but people like this are never satisfied. He's got one worry, Mordecai, who won't stand up or tremble before him. And you would think if the guy has the world by the tail, has over 200 kids, if he has all of these riches, and if he has been invited to be in an audience with the king and the queen, that'd be enough. But what bothers a person like this is that everybody doesn't bow to them. And if one doesn't, becomes his sole worry. Look at how he puts it. He says he had been promoted and magnified. Verse 12, even Esther the queen, let no one but me come with the king to the banquet which she had prepared. Tomorrow I'm invited by her with the king, yet all of this doesn't satisfy me every time I see Mordecai, get it here, the Jew. Hear a little anti-Semitism in that? Every time I see Mordecai, the Jew, sitting at the king's gate. So his wife pipes up and says, why don't you do something about it? I'm tired of hearing you complain about Mordecai. Zeresh, his wife, and all of his friends said, have a gallows 75 feet high made. And in the morning, ask the king to have Mordecai hanged on it and then go joyfully with the king to the banquet. Haman thought, hot dog of an idea. And he put the guys on the gallows detail and they started building it. Now I call that overreacting. 75 feet. That's 7.5 stories. And it doesn't mean gallows. You know what the word means? The original word here means tree. In fact, literally, it means pole or stake. They didn't hang them from a noose. In Persia, they impaled them. The pole was thrust into the body, and the body was hung on a pole 7.5 stories high. You know, the Romans got the idea of crucifixion from the Phoenicians, who learned it from the Persians. That's why Jesus was referred to as hanging on a tree or on a pole. Romans developed the idea of driving nails in the hands But the Persians simply impaled the body on a pole. It was an anguishing, torturous death. You see, that's what you do with people you hate. And that's why Jesus was put on a cross. It pleased him to do that. And he went to sleep that night listening to the thump and the bump and the pounding of the construction crew through the night as they were building the pole on which his enemy would hang. It's a great story. It certainly isn't anywhere near over. But let me pause here and say some things that are what I call direct and timely advice for today. Let me share with you three or four thoughts that I get as I read through this passage regarding our lives and how we must deal with difficult situations. Here's the first. When preparing for an unprecedented event, wait on the Lord before getting involved. When preparing for an unprecedented event, wait on the Lord before getting involved. Maybe I said it too quickly earlier, so I want to repeat it now. At least as important as the thing we are waiting for is the work God does while we wait. He works on us. He works on others. He works on our circumstances. If we plunge in, if we run ahead, as it were, his hands are tied, and we frustrate the better arrangement. You're on the verge of a big decision. I suggest you wait. You wait. Don't hurry. Especially if it's unprecedented, if you have to cut a new path, if you're walking a journey that you've never walked before, and there's no map, better wait. Better wait for the Lord. And I don't know how long. Could be 3 days, could be 3 weeks, could be 3 months. But in the waiting period, don't get involved. Wait on the Lord. Here's a second. When dealing with an unpredictable person, count on the Lord to open doors and hearts. When dealing with an unpredictable person, I'm thinking here of the king, count on the Lord to open doors and hearts. And remember Proverbs 16:7, when a man's ways please the Lord, he makes even his enemies to be at peace with him. Count on the Lord to do that. Amazing things happen to our courage while we're waiting. Rather than getting more afraid, we become less afraid. The Lord becomes more important. His presence overshadows the threatening, even intimidating circumstances that would otherwise immobilize us or paralyze our thoughts. When dealing with an unpredictable person, count on the Lord to open doors and hearts. Here's a third thought. I get it again from chapter 5. When working through an unpleasant situation, trust the Lord for enduring patience. When working through an unpleasant situation, trust the Lord for enduring patience. You realize the patience she had to carry out when she was in the presence of Haman, the man who hated her people. Realize the patience she had to have to serve the banquet, only to serve another banquet, and to wait for just the right time. Perhaps she sensed it wasn't the right time. In situations that are unpleasant, timing is as important as actions, sometimes more so. Pace yourself. It takes patience for the situation to become bearable and workable. Fourth and finally, when standing against an unprincipled enemy, ask the Lord for invincible courage. When standing against an unprincipled enemy, ask the Lord for invincible courage. You know what occurred to me when I was speaking on this earlier? Perhaps in the midst of that first banquet, she sensed a growing invincibility and courage. And she sensed the need for that to continue to build for her to say what she's going to say, as recorded in chapter 6. When standing against an unprincipled enemy, Ask the Lord for invincible courage. The good news is God will grant you your request. It may not be as you plan, but He will give you the courage to see it through. I said earlier, nothing touches the heart like a song, like a story. You know the one to whom we sing more songs than to any other person who has ever lived? Jesus Christ. There are more songs composed to the person of Jesus Christ than to any other human being who ever lived. You know why? Because His story is like none other. Did you know that they put Him on a pole? That they hung Him up to die? Did you know that more people hated Him than loved Him? Do you know that more cheered than wept? You know that when He died, more applauded than sighed? Despised and hated by men and women, He died. Why do we sing to Him then? Because like no other person who ever died, He came back from the dead alive. And He gave us a song. He arose from the grave, and He still lives. Now the question, real question is do you know why He died? Not because some Haman hated Him and decided to put Him on a pole. He died because you and I are sinners. The only way to satisfy the demand of a holy God in dealing with humanity was to pay the penalty for sin. And that required the price of blood from the unspotted Lamb of God, Jesus Himself. I'd like us to bow together for a moment of reflection. For some of us, a time of gratitude, and for others, a time of decision. All the way through this message, I've talked about waiting on the Lord. Now I'm going to encourage you to do just the opposite. If you do not know this Lord Jesus Christ, to whom I've referred here at the end of the message, you don't need to wait any longer. You can meet Him today in the sacred sanctuary of your heart, where He has built a conscience, where you have been pouring sin and failure and hopelessness all the years of your life. And He has come to cleanse your heart and to give you a new inner person, a new being on the inside. He's come to forgive you and to release you from the grinding prison of guilt. Today, the Lord Jesus Christ is knocking on that door, waiting for you to open it. Won't you let Him in today? In a big church like this, it's easy to busy ourselves with finding our cars and getting into our vehicles and finding our way to home or to lunch, and to miss the most significant part of a worship service, and that is coming face to face with the reality of Jesus Christ's death and resurrection. Come today. Don't put this off any longer. You're surrounded by people who, like you, thought they could make up their mind later and finally came to the realization that the most intelligent decision they could make was to give their life to Christ. Father, I thank You today that in the incomplete story that we are reading and learning, there is truth to live by. Thank You for giving some this day courage to continue to wait, for giving others the determination to stand alone, even if it means personal loss and public misunderstanding. Thank You for modern-day Esthers, women and men alike, who have stood up to be counted. They model for us what the Christian life is all about. And Father, I pray for the person who, like Haman himself, has blamed others for his unhappiness and deserves the very gallows upon which He would place Mordecai, that You'd bring us to an end of our blaming. Bring us to an end of our sinful lifestyle, and bring us face to face with the claims of Jesus Christ. We this day acknowledge His right to rule in our lives, and may He be glorified with our decision to trust Him and Him alone for eternal life.
0: We pray together in the name of Christ our Lord. Amen.
4: 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Today we saw Esther courageously enter the king's court uninvited. Rather than immediately revealing Haman's plot, she wisely invited the king and Haman to a banquet, and then a second banquet, demonstrating patience and divine timing. The story unfolds like a movie. What she did next has echoed across 25 centuries. In his book on Esther, Chuck Swindoll pulls back the curtain on one of Scripture's most riveting confrontations, where palace intrigue, personal courage, and the quiet sovereignty of God collide in ways that will take your breath away. This is a story you won't want to rush through. 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I'm Bill Meyer. 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

things that crumble into rust, that fade into the dust. I bought the lie that someday I would finally have enough.

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1: Breaking news. It's understood police are investigating Andrew Mountbatten Windsor over potential sex crimes. Officers are keen to speak to a woman who claims she was taken to his Windsor home for sexual purposes. They've already interviewed a number of people since his arrest at his Norfolk home 3 months ago on suspicion of misconduct in public office. He was later released under investigation. Royal biographer Andrew Lowney says this marks a dramatic development for the former prince.
2: I think this is a significant step. The fact that something's happened so quickly, and if you know the law is truly taking its course, as the King suggested, then that's good news.
1: Andrew's always denied any wrongdoing. The government's approved new guidance saying single-sex spaces like toilets and changing rooms should be based on biological sex. It follows last year's Supreme Court ruling on the definition of a woman under the Equality Act. Jess O'Thompson, a trans human rights lawyer, says the guidance risks increasing exclusion within the trans community.
3: Treating trans people as a third sex, where they're treated not quite as one sex or the other, where they're not fully recognised as the sex that they have transitioned to, is a violation of their human rights. It's a violation of their Article 8 right to respect for private and family life.
1: The Equality and Human Rights Commission says trans people should be offered gender-neutral facilities where possible. Mandatory ID checks could come into force before someone uses a sunbed in England. The government's consulting on tightening the existing rules over concerns children are getting around the ban for under-18s. The number of people being diagnosed with the deadliest form of skin cancer has hit its highest level on record. Cancer Research UK says there were more than 20,000 new cases of melanoma in most recent data. And we'll find out who made England's World Cup squad later. Harry Maguire has already confirmed he's not part of the 26-man team. And a yellow heat health alert's coming into force for southern England this morning. That's the latest. I'm Faye Rowlands.
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6: Warm day with sunshine, maximum temperature of 28 degrees. Tomorrow, some cloud, sunny spells. Maximum temperature of 24 degrees tomorrow. That's your weather.
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2: Well, good morning. We're on Friday again, 22nd of May, 2026. 7 minutes past seven. That was Human Nature by Brandon Heath. Music from Philippa Hannah coming up next. One of her songs with Israel Houghton that she's been doing recently. 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Lots of other ways to listen online. Hope you're doing well. Lots coming up on today's show. We've got a new music feature. We've got Bible reading, news and sport. In hour two, we've got local news, song choice for hour two, another song from Elim Sound. Now we will also finish off the interview from that we were playing on yesterday's show. This is one got lots of interviews to get to, still to catch up with. But this one was with local group Outlookers, where Mike went to Free Strand Cafe in Dewsbury at Long Causeway Church in Dewsbury. And did some interviews there. Now, as I was saying yesterday, part one was, you know, it was all good because he was interviewing Aidan and there wasn't too much noise. But problem with the part two and part three, there's so much noise as he's going around speaking to people. So apologies about that. But yeah, I don't know if that could have been helped. Well, anyway, we'll play part three anyway this morning in hour two around 8:30. And then I believe Global Gospel is back with myself and Wendy in the last hour around 9:20. So lots coming up on today's show. This is Philippa Hannah with Israel Houghton.

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3: Well, good morning. 7:14 is the time. I'm Barnabas. Music from Phil Wickham coming up. That was Philippa Hannah with Israel Houghton. Till the whole world hears. Or till the whole world knows, sorry. Breakfast show on Branch FM. Hope you're doing very well. We had a bit of rain early in the week, didn't we? And yesterday was a bit warmer, although cloudy. And now it's going to be getting to the warm, hot, sunny weather. Going to be a nice day today and tomorrow. Sunday looks even warmer. And Monday, it keeps on changing the temperature, but it looks even warmer. Possibly one part, I saw it up to like 29 degrees. So it's going to be very warm for the Branch FM walk on Monday, Bank Holiday Monday. We do this every year to raise funds for Branch FM because it costs a lot to keep things running here. So you can go to branchfm.com and there is a donate button on there. So obviously I was on the show yesterday, but because last Thursday, myself and Mike did our trip to Knaresborough. I mean, this was at work, really. I mean, we were meeting with Paul Murphy and did some interviews, and that was great. But yesterday, myself and Mike had another trip, but this wasn't work. We went to Scarborough. But we went to Scarborough just for one particular reason. We were seeing a show, actually. So we went on the train, a lovely trip on the train. Had lunch. And then we were at the... Because we passed it so many times, the Stephen Joseph Theatre. And I think when we were coming back from Scarborough in April, when we went to the Springtide Conference... I was on Scarborough News and saw about that this particular show was at Stephen Joseph Theatre, so booked it. And what it was is Spitfire Girls, which has been on tour in other places, and I think is going to continue to be on tour as well. But it's currently in Scarborough at the Stephen Joseph Theatre. And... it's about the ATA, Air Transport Auxiliary, and the women who flew those planes, you know, ferrying those planes during World War II. I've read a book about it a few years ago, actually. And so... Spitfire Girls, we went to see that yesterday.

Wednesday for the afternoon showing, and it was really, really good. Continues. It's a very, like, I don't know if I've ever been in one of these before. You know, it's the round theatre's very intimate, and it's all very close. But really good, and that's on again today. Well, it was on last night as well in Scarborough, and I think it's on again tonight and then tomorrow night. But they are doing other places as well. But yeah, really, really good. I produced a really good programme as well about, you know, a little bit about the history of it as well. Sponsored by Royal British Legion is the show. So that was a really good day out yesterday. And then after that, we just, you know, came, because Stephen Joseph Theatre in Scarborough is just straight opposite the train station. So we went straight back after that and got back in the evening. So that was really good yesterday. Here is Phil Wickham with Great Things.

0: Okay, we're a bit off time again because we're chatting away about our trip to Scarborough to the theatre yesterday. Had some nice ice cream at the interval yesterday as well. But anyway, let's get to traffic and travel. The Transpennine route upgrade continues. Talking about the trains. Got the train yesterday, but you know, we got the train straight from Dewsbury to Scarborough, which you know, you won't be able to do next month, because the work on the Transpennine route upgrade is continuing at Dewsbury and Batley stations. So from the 30th of May to the 27th of June, for example, we won't be able to do that. Go for straight from Dewsbury to Scarborough. So that's affecting that, but we've been having other engineering works affecting things this month. Buses being run instead of trains between Huddersfield and Wakefield Kirgate, and services being diverted via Brickhouse due to those engineering works. Reduced service on Northern between Halifax and Todmorden due to engineering works. Buses being run instead of trains on Transpennine Express between Scunthorpe and Cleethorpes. That's due to engineering works. Now, services at a stand on London North Eastern Railway northbound between Grantham and Doncaster due to earlier emergency services dealing with an incident. On the roads, traffic taking turns due to roadworks on New Road between Old Lindley Road in Calderdale and Jagger Green Lane in Outer Lane. In Brickhouse, temporary traffic lights due to roadworks on Halifax Road, both ways at Finkill Street. That's Brickhouse. Haven't got anything else to report on the roads in terms of live incidents here. We are very off time at the moment, 7:25, but in Batley Car, temporary traffic lights due to roadworks on Savile Street both ways after Jack Lane. In Earlseaton, temporary traffic lights due to roadworks on Princess Lane both ways at Cycling. Seems to be loads of interviews in interviews. Oh dear. Loads of roadworks, I meant to say, in Earlseaton at the moment. If you do know of any other delays or disruptions this morning, you can let us know by texting us on 07 90 6820 278. 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
0: 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This is ICU by Joseph O'Brien.

0: Okay, that was No Matter the Cost by Matt Hammett. And before that was a new music feature with Joseph O'Brien with ICU. We've been doing this recently, playing a couple of songs, but I know we're off time this morning again. We have been coming in at this time sometimes recently for news and sport. So, a bit of sport to mention. Obviously, big weekend in football with the final day of the Premier League season happening on Sunday. There has been a discussion going on about if we're, you know, not doing a sport show tomorrow, but the possibility of doing a sport show on Sunday, which we have done in the past. We've been the final day of the Premier League season, but those discussions are still taking place at the moment, so we'll see what happens. But the Sunday's games in the Premier League start at 4 p.m, so, you know, we'll see if we'll do a show on Sunday or not. But meanwhile, in football, so we've got the playoff final taking place tomorrow, 3:30 p.m, Hull City against Middlesbrough. Now, I'll do my predictions later on this. I know Mike and Ian have already sent in their predictions, but I think this is a difficult one to predict, this Hull against Middlesbrough. Sorry, I'm getting ahead of myself. I forgot we do a bit of news before sport. So it's understood detectives investigating Andrew Mountbatten Windsor will consider allegations of sexual misconduct in their inquiry into potential misconduct in public office. He has always denied wrongdoing. Mandatory ID checks to stop children accessing sunbeds are being proposed in a new government consultation in England. It says new figures show more than 20,000 people are diagnosed with melanoma each year. So now let's go to sport. So I was just talking about Hull City against Middlesbrough. I've got to think later about what to do predict for this game, because it's kind of a bit crazy, because we've had all this situation with Spygate. It was going to be Hull City against Southampton. Now it's Hull against Middlesbrough after Southampton were penalised. So Middlesbrough getting a second chance here. I think I would have gone for Hull, but I don't know with everything that's going on. You know, Middlesbrough being given a second chance, I don't know. But Hull captain Louis Coyle says they've always been fully focused on tomorrow's Championship playoff final. Yeah, obviously it's been a distraction for them, I guess, as well, Hull, no matter who they were going to face. So Middlesbrough will play them at Wembley, as I said, for a place in the Premier League after Southampton were kicked out for spying on other teams' training sessions. But here is Hull captain Louis Coyle. He's been urging his teammates to ignore the outside noise. Yeah, it must have been frustrating for them as well.
1: We booked our place in the final across the two legs against Millwall. We're there on merit. We've earned our spot in the playoffs, and yeah, we'll be playing that final again. We didn't know who it was against the last couple of days, but yeah, full focus to the game Saturday, and we've got a chance to realise our dreams.
0: Yeah, so what about Middlesbrough there? Boss Kim Hellberg admits it's tough to be fully prepared for tomorrow's Championship playoff final against Hull City. Middlesbrough boss Kimmy Hellberg says the limited time to get ready is a real challenge.
2: I have a lot of concerns after not training in 9 or 10 days, and they coming back from this and with all the heads they've been onto it. But it is what it is. There is a game on Saturday, and we'll try to do everything we can to play it. And that's what it is. And we have 2 days to prepare, and we're going to prepare, and we're going to go.
0: So, as I said, last day of Premier League season on Sunday. Obviously, the title has already been decided, but there's still European things and relegation to see who's going to be the final team to go down from the Premier League between Sunderland and West Ham. So, last day of Premier League season on Sunday at 4 p.m. Also, it's the League One playoff final, Bolton against Stockport County on Sunday as well. So, Arsenal boss Mikel Arteta has challenged his players to write some history by adding the Champions League to their Premier League title. They'll lift the trophy after Sunday's game with Crystal Palace before turning their focus to holders Paris Saint-Germain in next weekend's European final. Arteta, the Arsenal manager, says he's confident his side can finish an incredible season in style.
3: We're going to prepare that game with the intention to win and write a new story in the club's history, that's for sure. We know what it's going to mean. We need to earn it. We need to prepare so well. I'm really confident that that we're going to get there in the best possible place.
0: Talking about celebrations, a sea of claret and blue flooded Birmingham as thousands of Aston Villa fans welcomed home the team as heroes after their Europa League Cup triumph. More than 20,000 supporters were estimated to have been in Centenary Square to see the players lift the trophy, the club's first in 30 years. And the celebrations came less than 24 hours after that 3-0 victory against Freiburg in Istanbul. Just going back to Spygate, there's an article on BBC Sport website that says Southampton's spying on rival clubs was authorised by head coach Tonda Eckhart and was a, quote, contrived and determined plan from the top down, end of quote. That's what an independent disciplinary commission ruled. The commission also said it was, quote, deplorable, end of quote, of the club to have used junior staff members to, quote, conduct the clandestine observation, end of quote. In rugby league, last night in the Super League, big win for Hull KR, thrashing Wigan 62 points to 4. Hull KR moving up to second in the Super League. Because I think we've followed Wigan a couple of times recently, Mike has, on the sports show on a Saturday. And I think they've been having some big wins, but then there, Wigan getting thrashed themselves. Just have a look at the table. So we've got St Helens at top with 18 points. Hull KR second now with 16 points. Leeds Rhinos third and Warrington fourth. But also taking place in the Rugby League Super League tonight, we've got Leeds Rhinos playing Huddersfield Giants. Lee Leopards playing Hull FC. Tomorrow, we've got three more fixtures in Rugby League Super League. Castleford Tigers playing St Helens, Toulouse against Wakefield Trinity, and York Knights against Catalans. In cricket, Yorkshire, after that important win in the county championship against Surrey, Yorkshire are in the 2020 blast. It's at Nottingham playing Yorkshire this evening at 6:30 p.m. That's in Nottingham. And then in women's cricket, England against New Zealand continue their 2020 series. England won the first one. The second one is tomorrow. Talking about cricket, the Afghanistan women's refugee team will tour England this summer in their continued bid to be recognised for international competition. More than 20 members of what was the Afghanistan national team have been exiled in Australia since 2021 when the Taliban returned to power and effectively outlawed female participation in sport in the country. And now the refugee team will tour England from the 22nd of June, playing 2020 matches alongside training opportunities. The players will also attend the final of the 2020 World Cup, which is being held in England. And Lewis Hamilton says he has no thoughts about stopping racing in Formula One and insists he will be here for quite some time. Hamilton's difficult first season for Ferrari in 2025 raised questions about his future in Formula One and whether he could leave the sport at the end of this season. But Hamilton confirmed for the first time that he was still contracted to Ferrari for next season. In darts, Stephen Bunting signed off his Premier League campaign in style as he overcame defending champion Luke Humphreys 6-3 in Sheffield to claim his second nightly win of the year. The French Open in tennis starts on Sunday. Britain's Emma Raducanu has been handed a tricky first round test against Argentine clay court specialist Solana Sierra. British number two Katie Bolter will open against American wildcard Akasha Ohobo, while Bradford's Francesca Jones, the only other Briton in the women's singles, faces Brazil's 2023 semi-finalist, Beatriz Haddad-Maia, so she's got a tough first-round match. In the men's draw, Britain's Cam Norrie, Britain's only seeded player, will play Paraguay's Adolfo Daniel Valerio. And finally, Britain's Jacob Fernley faces Argentinian's Juan Manuel Cerundolo, with the likely prospect of world number one Yannick Sinner waiting in round two. Obviously, the big news as well, Alcaraz is not in the French Open because of injury. That's your news and sport for now. 7:42 is the time. I'm just going to switch things round here because of time. We'll go straight to Song of the Week first of all. This week's Song of the Week is Seth Schuttler with Valley of Worship. And here it is.

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2: Right, we're so off time today, so apologies for that. Mix things up there. We're playing Song of the Week first. Let's get to Bible reading. We started this week as we finished Acts, the book of Acts, reading through the letter of Galatians. We've already read Galatians chapter 1. Galatians chapter 2 today. Where Paul's writing this letter to the Galatians, the church in Galatia, and he's defending the gospel. From verse 1, "Then after 14 years I went up again to Jerusalem with Barnabas, and also took Titus with me, and I went up by revelation, and communicated to them that gospel which I preach among the Gentiles, but privately to those who were of reputation, lest by any means I might run, or had run, in vain. Yet not even Titus, who was with me, being a Greek, was compelled to be circumcised. And this occurred because of false brethren secretly brought in, who came in by stealth to spy out our liberty, which we have in Christ Jesus, that they might bring us into bondage, to whom we did not yield submission even for an hour, that the truth of the gospel might continue with you. But from those who seem to be something, whatever they were, it makes no difference to me. God shows personal favoritism to no man. For those who seemed to be something added nothing to me. But on the contrary, when they saw that the gospel for the uncircumcised had been committed to me, as the gospel for the circumcised was to Peter, for he who worked effectively in Peter for the apostleship to the circumcised also worked effectively in me toward the Gentiles. And when James, Cephas, and John, who seemed to be pillars, perceived the grace that had been given to me, they gave me and Barnabas the right hand of fellowship, that we should go to the Gentiles, and they to the circumcised. They desired only that we should remember the poor, the very thing which I also was eager to do. Now when Peter had come to Antioch, I withstood him to his face, because he was to be blamed. For before certain men came from James, he would eat with the Gentiles. But when they came, he withdrew, and separated himself, fearing those who were of the circumcision. And the rest of the Jews also played the hypocrite with him, so that even Barnabas was carried away with their hypocrisy. But when I saw that they were not straightforward about the truth of the gospel, I said to Peter before them all, If you, being a Jew, live in the manner of Gentiles, and not as the Jews, why do you compel Gentiles to live as Jews? We who are Jews by nature, and not sinners of the Gentiles, knowing that a man is not justified by the works of the law, but by faith in Jesus Christ. Even we have believed in Jesus Christ, that we might be justified by faith in Christ, and not by the works of the law. For by the works of the law no flesh shall be justified. But if while we seek to be justified by Christ, we ourselves also are found sinners, is Christ therefore a minister of sin? Certainly not. For if I build again those things which I destroyed, I make myself a transgressor. For I, through the law, died to the law, that I might live to God. I have been crucified with Christ. It is no longer I who live, but Christ lives in me. And the life which I now live in the flesh, I live by faith in the Son of God, who loved me and gave himself for me. I do not set aside the grace of God, for if righteousness comes through the law, then Christ died in vain." That is Galatians chapter 2. 7:51 is the time.
3: Thank you for joining us for this 2-minute encouragement with David Hathaway. 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
4: If you want to meet with God, you don't have to wait until you've done this or that. I would never have become an evangelist, never seen a miracle of healing, if God had waited until I was perfect before he answered my prayers? I call on God. He deals with me where I am. What God looks at is the deep desire of your heart. I was asked recently, how many hours a day do you pray? How much do you read the Bible? The truth is that there are some days when I can hardly pray because I'm tired, exhausted, and traveling. If I'm coming from Siberia, there are 36 hours in my day. Even the young men find it difficult to keep up with my punishing, traveling, preaching schedule. Yes, believe me, when I'm in a crisis, I do fast and pray. But in some crises, when I'm traveling and ministering, I just can't fast. But God is right there in my crisis. We've got to search for God and find him right where we are. We have a covenant relationship with God. It's not simply based on our faith, which is weak and can fail, but a covenant which cannot fail or be broken. When you come to Christ, you enter into a covenant relationship with God, signed and sealed by the blood of Christ.
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5: England manager Thomas Tuchel names his World Cup squad this morning, but there's already been some leaks. Harry Maguire's already confirmed he won't be going to this summer's tournament. His Manchester United teammate Luke Shaw, Chelsea's Cole Palmer and Manchester City's Phil Foden are also expected to miss out. Ivan Toney's rumoured to be in. Ex-England striker Darren Bent tells Sky Sports News that could affect Aston Villa's Ollie Watkins' chances.
6: I can't see Thomas Tuchel picking three out-and-out strikers. And of course, when you think about Rashford and Gordon, who may be in the squad, both of them this season have been deployed in that centre-forward role as well. So, yeah, the Ivan Toney situation surprised me. But Ollie Watkins, I'm not quite sure what's going to happen with him.
5: An independent commission has called Southampton's decision to use junior staff members to spy on other teams deplorable. The panel also ruled head coach Tonda Eckert authorised snooping on opposition training sessions in a bid to gain a competitive advantage. The written reasons for the club being kicked out of Saturday's Championship playoff final have been published by the EFL. Aston Villa boss Unai Emery dedicated their Europa League success to the fans as they celebrated with an open-top bus parade in Birmingham. Thousands lined the streets of the city to welcome back their heroes after they ended a 30-year wait for a major trophy with Wednesday's win against Freiburg. The supporters feel Emery deserves all the praise.
7: Never ever see a better manager than him. What he's done for his club is unbelievable.
8: Without him, I don't think any of this would have been possible, really. He's unbelievable. He's a magician, yeah. Isn't he? He really is. Magician. The stuff he's done at Villa, it's wonders.
5: The Scottish Premiership playoff between Partick Thistle and St Mirren is level at 1-1 after the first leg. Aidan Fitzpatrick got a second-half equaliser for Championship side Partick, who are trying to replace their opponents in the top flight. And Britain's Lewis Hamilton says he intends to keep racing in Formula One for quite some time. The seven-time world champion played down suggestions of retirement while speaking before this evening's practice and sprint qualifying sessions at the Canadian Grand Prix.
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0: Rattle by Elevation Worship. Right, a bit of a different out. Well, it wasn't different necessarily, but just a bit off time and schedule stuff. Online. But news headlines here.
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2: It's understood Andrew Mountbatten Windsor is being investigated over potential sex crimes. Officers have already interviewed a number of people since his arrest on suspicion of misconduct in public office 3 months ago. He was later released under investigation and has always denied wrongdoing. The government has set out how equality law should be applied to single-sex spaces following last year's Supreme Court judgment, which ruled that sex refers to biological sex. It makes it clear trans women should be barred from female toilets, changing facilities and sports teams. Independent MP Rosie Duffield left the Labour Party in 2024, saying she felt hounded over her views on gender. She welcomes the new guidance.
3: We've come far too far the other way, away from protecting those spaces for women, and that has done damage. Of course, there are vulnerable trans people as well who need their own services, and that's, we've all been kind of in a grey area until now.
2: Anyone wanting to use a sunbed in England could soon have to provide ID as part of a government consultation. It's hoped it'll stop children using them through contactless systems. Donald Trump says he'll try to make his son's wedding next week, but has other things to focus on.
4: This is not good timing for me. I have a thing called Iran and other things. That's one I can't win on, but he's got a very person who I've known for a long time, and hopefully they're going to have a great marriage.
2: The US president says Donald Trump Jr.'s nuptials to Bettina Anderson will be a small affair with just close family and friends. The ceremony is reportedly taking place in the Bahamas. Commuters on the West Coast Main Line could face disruption this morning as strike action begins. Staff at West Midlands Trains are walking out, meaning a reduced timetable will operate. And England's 26-man World Cup squad will be announced later following a night of leagues. Phil Foden, Cole Palmer and Morgan Gibbs-White could miss out, while Harry Maguire's already said he's not been picked. That's the latest. I'm Faye Rowe.
5: Hello, I'm Martin Cooper. I'm a Christian and I believe in God. And I know by faith that Jesus is the Son of God, and that because Jesus was crucified and then rose again, I have the hope of eternal salvation. Now, because of these certain facts, I know that it's right to give praise and worship to God. So join me on Tuesday afternoons at 1 o'clock for the Praise and Worship Hour. 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
0: Warm day with sunshine. Maximum temperature of 28 degrees. Tomorrow, some cloud, sunny spells. Maximum temperature of 24 degrees tomorrow. That's your weather.
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0: 8 minutes past 8, 22nd of May, 2020. I almost said 2025 then, 2026. 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We're doing the 10-mile walk, which we do every year. Often it's more than 10 miles, but anyway, it's going to be a very warm, hot day on Monday. Right, just a quick traffic and travel update. Traffic congestion and one lane closed due to vehicle having a tyre changed on M1 northbound from Junction 46, William Parking Way in Leeds, Colton, Garforth, to Junction 47, Garforth, Micklefield. On the trains, delays on London North Eastern Railway southbound between York and Grantham. This is due to problems with the signals. If you do know of any other delays or disruptions this morning, you can let us know by texting us on 07906820278. 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
0: Right, something happening today, this afternoon. There's one of the policing community's meetings surgery at McDonald's on Owl Lane in Dewsbury. This is today, Friday the 26th of May. Sorry, not the 26th. What am I on about? Getting all my dates and numbers wrong. Today, Friday the 22nd of May. This is at 2 to 3pm today. It's your opportunity to raise any concerns you may have and to find out what they are doing to tackle the issues that matter to you. They'll be on hand to listen to your concerns, share local crime updates, and offer crime prevention advice. So that is today, Friday the 22nd of May, 2 to 3pm, and it's at McDonald's on Owl Lane in Dewsbury. It's nearly 11 minutes past 8. Let's go to Words for Life with Malcolm Ryan.
3: Malcolm Ryan here with Words for Life. In his book, Holy Sweat, Tim Hensel writes, "One day, while my son Zach and I were out in the country, climbing around in some cliffs, I heard a voice from above me yell, 'Hey Dad, catch me!' I turned around to see Zach joyfully jumping off a rock straight at me. He had jumped and then yelled, 'Hey Dad!' I became an instant circus act, catching him. We both fell to the ground. For a moment after I caught him, I could hardly talk. When I found my voice again, I gasped in exasperation, 'Zach, can you give me one good reason why you did that?' He responded with remarkable calmness, 'Sure, because you're my dad.'" Hensel concludes, "My son's whole assurance was based on the fact that his father was trustworthy. He could live life to the hilt because I could be trusted." And the author asks, "Isn't this even more true for a Christian?"
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2: Fame is an illusion. Even the celebrities tell us it can be a burden more than a blessing. So why do so many hanker after it? I'm Tanya Harris of God Conversations. The desire for fame seems to be fueled by the need to be seen and known. Yet fame promises something it doesn't deliver. A famous singer once spoke of the deep loneliness she felt in her hotel room after performing in front of thousands. She was known by the crowd, but was she truly known? Our need for acceptance will never be met by the spotlight, more likes on social media, or a moment on TV. Instead, God offers a relationship where we're fully known and accepted. It's neither fleeting or fickle and will always sustain us long after the crowd is gone. For more on having your own God Conversations, go to godconversations.com.
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3: Is the time. I'm Barnabas. Hope you're doing well. I feel like we've only just done traffic and travel, but actually there is an update here because it's now saying traffic returned to normal and all lanes open now. A vehicle was needing a tyre changing earlier. This is M1 northbound from Junction 46, William Parking Way, Leeds Colton, Garforth to Junction 47, Garforth, Micklefield, but it is now saying traffic returned to normal and all lanes open, so that is good news. And that's on the roads. Haven't really got anything else to mention on the roads. On the trains, services at a stand on London North Eastern Railway northbound between Grantham and Doncaster. This is due to emergency services dealing with an incident. Also delays on London North Eastern Railway southbound between York and Grantham due to problems with the signals. And the Transpennine route upgrade is continuing with engineering works. Buses being run instead of trains between Huddersfield and Wakefield Kirgate. And services being diverted via Brighouse. Reduced service on Northern between Halifax and Todmorden, also due to engineering works. If you do know of any other

0: 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I'm just looking at the engineering works here. Anyway, I'll leave that net for now. Let's go to our next song. 8:19 is the time. This is Andrew Rip with I Do It Again.
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0: Okay, it's true confession time. Are you surrounded by clutter? Hi, I'm Chuck Swindoll. Now, if you're not sure, tonight, take a look inside your closet. Look on your desk in the morning. And hey, while we're at it, how about the trunk of your car? Those are things to think about. Or how about your briefcase? How about your mind? Just your mind, is it cluttered? Maybe the good things are keeping you from the best. You see, simplifying can result in some painful but essential decisions. But the result is an uncluttered life. Doesn't that sound worth it? Hey, let's go to work on that.
1: Chuck Swindoll's Insights are brought to you by Insight for Living UK. 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
4: Britain's postal regulation is under fire from MPs over Royal Mail's poor performance. A Commons committee says millions are facing delayed letters, missed opportunities and late fines. There was a 50% increase in letter delays over the last Christmas period compared with 2024. A fall in inflation led to a slight improvement in consumer confidence this month. GfK's index rose by 2 points in May, but is still 4 points lower than this time last year at minus 23. A train operator's warning of a very limited service on its West Coast mainline routes as strike action begins. Roster clerks, crew managers and control staff in the West Midlands Trains franchise are walking out over pay. And consumer group Which has found some lunchtime snacks marketed as better for you have what they're calling strikingly high levels of salt, saturated fat and sugar. It analysed 66 products, including traditional crisps, using the government's official scoring system to determine how and when foods are advertised. 55% failed its healthy criteria.
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5: Right, okay, I'm Barnabas with you until 10 a.m. 8:25 is the time. It's Friday, the 22nd of May, 2026. It's going to be getting warmer, you know, from today. Going to be a warm, very warm, sunny bank holiday weekend. 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There's a donate button on there. So after song choice for hour two, we're going to go to the we're going to go to the final part of our interview. This was Mike's interview when he went mid-April to Outlookers, a local group at Free Strand Cafe in Dewsbury at Long Causeway Church, and did interviews there. And as I keep saying, I mean, part one was okay. There wasn't loads of noise, but Mike was going around doing interviews, but there's a lot of background noise, so can't always hear very well. But we are continuing to play this. We will still play the final part of that interview coming up, but apologies for that, for all the background noise and everything in these interviews as he's going around in this particular interview. So here is song choice for hour two, Even Now by Elim Sound. Then we'll go into the final part of that interview. We've still got local news to come as well. Hopefully we can fit all that in.

0: 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And we're here at the, where are we? Oh, we're at the Three Strand Cafe next door to the URC, yes. I've come over to another table. It seems to be the serious table.
1: We're all trying not to catch
0: it. They all try not to tell bad jokes, which Aidan usually does. Thank you, sir. Thank you. So, Robin's declined to talk to us for the moment.
2: I think Jean's doing it.
0: So, can I ask your name, young lady?
2: Jean.
1: Martin.
0: Martin.
3: Laura.
0: Laura. And we talked to you. Yeah, it's Aidan. Why? Jean, tell me about your volunteering here. How long have you been here now?
2: Not many weeks. Only a few weeks. I've been coming here.
0: But you've...
2: But I'd volunteer up at one other one that we have.
0: Yes.
2: Soothill.
0: Soothill in Batley, yes. That's the one with all the specialist equipment, isn't it? You know, which can read menus off back of things like... Yeah, it's very good. So, but the reason you're here is that your husband used to be partially sighted, didn't he? Yes. Can you tell me a little bit about that?
2: I became partially sighted.
0: Yes. Yeah, and how did you cope with it? Was it over a long time, or was it just... Yeah.
2: Over a long time, yeah. He just had... but believe it or not, he bent over to put his socks on.
0: Really?
2: And then lifted up and something went in his head. And he went dizzy. But we went out. We were going out. We went out and I had to bring him back home because I could see colour going from his face. We were going grey. And I took him to hospital. Rung a taxi and we took him to hospital. And they said, oh, it's no, you know, and that, and give him some paracetamols and sent him home. But as weekend went on, it got worse and worse. So I finished up ringing that number, that 101, is it, whatever it was. Yeah, 111. And I spoke to a doctor there, and that was on Saturday. And he told me to get some tablets for him and tell me what the word and that, you know. So I went and got them. Them didn't work. So I rang back again on the Sunday morning, and I told the doctor again, the same doctor I spoke to, and he says, there's an ambulance on its way.
0: Wow.
2: And that was it. And he went in on the Sunday afternoon, and they took him down for a CT scan, whatever they do,
0: yes,
2: and all that, and I need to have a lumbar puncture. And I says to sister, what happened now? She says, well, if lumbar puncture comes back with blood, he says he's on a blue light to LGI, and that's where he went.
0: Oh my goodness.
2: And I'm stood there with my daughter, and we had to penny between us.
0: Did you get a lift with the ambulance?
2: No, they wouldn't let us in.
0: All right.
2: They wouldn't let us in, so my daughter rang my auntie, Roger's sister, who lived in Etmanwaik, and so she says, what are you doing? She said, I've just got out of the bath. She said, well, get yourself dried and dressed and get up here. And she says, well, I don't know where to LGI. She said, well, we'd neither do we, but we'll find it. And when we got there, they were just getting him in bed and thing. And day after, he went down for an operation on his brain with an aneurysm. What they had, it had burst. And he just took all his left hand side. He couldn't walk, he couldn't stand up, he couldn't do nothing. Even sat on a chair, he used to just slide out.
0: Oh.
2: You had to sit right up against him, you know, to stop him from sliding out. But then LGI, he were in there 3 weeks, he hated every minute, he wouldn't eat, couldn't get him to eat at all. And so they were supposed to then go to Chapel Allerton, but then to bed, so they took him back to Dewsbury. And from there, they were fantastic. I cannot fault them at all. They were in hospital about 4 or 5 months. You know, they let him out to go to my nephew's wedding, because he refused to get married unless the Uncle Roger could go. So they let him out for it, and we took him to wedding and then brought him back about 6 o'clock. But he never, it took all his left hand side, but they got him up and walked. talking and everything. And then when he come home after 4.5 months in hospital, they came up every day and took him out walking in little bits and all that until it finished one day. And I thought, where have them come back? And they'd walk all the way around estates and they said, that's it now, we've done. We've got him walking and he never looked back.
0: Wow, that's amazing, isn't it?
2: Yeah.
0: Fantastic.
2: Horrendous 12 months.
0: Was he working before he had this?
2: Yes. Yeah, he worked at me in Texaco then.
0: Yeah. Amazing. How did you manage, Gene, with him, you know, afterwards? Was he okay?
2: He was all right. And that, you know, there were certain things he couldn't do. And I was frightened because we have a separate bathroom and toilet. And I used to say, I asked him if they'd knock it through and make it a big one. They wouldn't do it for me. So he fell while they were at the toilet one day. He fell and I couldn't get into him. I couldn't get the door open. I said, you're going to have to get yourself off the floor. And he says, I can't. I said, you're going to have to do it because I can't get into you. I said, unless you want me to send for fire brigade. I said, anyway, he did it, managed to get up. And the same bathroom, you know, I would have had to gone in with him, but we had one of them bath seats put in to lower it down, but he couldn't manage that either, you know. So anyway, one day I was sat at home and he says, what are you looking at? I says, that house where some friends of ours had lived. I said, they'd moved out. A skip suddenly appeared at garden, and then all of a sudden I think, he says, what are you looking at? I says, I think that house where Jeff lived. I says, I think they knock it bathroom and toilet through. He says, how do you know? I says, because I'm sat here watching them. I says, I can see what they're doing. So then I was straight down to council thing, and they give me a phone number to ring, and I rang it. This lady comes straight away, and I told her what they were doing and all that. I says, it's supposed to be a disabled man moving in there, from what I've heard. I says, but I haven't seen a disabled man go in it yet, you know. And next day after, there's a knock on my door. She took Roger upstairs to try the bathroom and toilet. I was said, she says, I agree with you there. So yeah, so next time she sent them, because they wouldn't knock it through, do us reverse so they opened outwards instead of inward.
0: Yeah.
2: You know, so yeah.
0: Thank you for that.
2: Yeah. So but that was it.
0: And you've been volunteering ever since.
2: I have volunteered. Well, since he lost his sight, that thing, and he loved going to blind centre.
0: Did he? Yeah.
2: It was blind centre then, but then they closed down, and then Outlook has took it on, and I still went back. I'd just become a volunteer at other, but then I had to go through it all again with this. Like, but no, I love it. My daughters do it, both my daughters as well.
0: That's
2: both
0: wonderful.
2: Volunteers as well.
0: It's like paying it forward, isn't it? Yes. Yeah. And the thing about Batley is they do lunch, don't they?
2: Yes.
0: Yeah. Don't do lunch here, do they? They don't do lunch here. No, I don't think so.
2: Batley, you take your packed lunch.
0: Oh, did you? All right.
2: They don't cook them now, you know. Yeah. But they've been asking for fish and chips for a while. So we had them a couple of years ago, fish and chips delivered, you know, for them and that, you know. They'll pay for themselves and that, you know. But from what I can gather, what he's just telling me, she's been trying to get somebody to do it, you know. Anyway, from what I can gather, she's found somebody that will take the order and deliver it for us.
0: Oh, very good.
2: Yeah.
0: Yeah. Mushy peas, of course, and pickled onions. Thank you, Gene, for talking to me. Now, right, I'm going over here. Now, Robin... Robin couldn't get away quick enough, but it's too late. I'm approaching from a southwesterly direction.
3: So go to the back of the room so I can sit down for this.
0: Yes, of course, yeah. I'm coming back for you as well. So how come you're here as a volunteer? What is there a connection in some way?
3: Well, it was kind of a double whammy, really. I'd been looking after my daughter for about 8 years, who has autism, and I was sort of slowly getting myself back into the idea of working again.
0: Yeah.
3: And making that kind of transition. So I took a couple of volunteering jobs. There was Outlookers and there was also End of Life.
0: Oh, yes. Hospice care.
3: Yeah.
0: Yeah.
3: Kirkwood
0: Hospice, yeah.
3: So I was working with them as well. When I finally got myself a full-time job, I dropped Kirkwood, but I stayed with Outlookers. It kind of appealed to me because when I was a child, I vividly remember my school had a guy who used to tune the piano there, and he was blind.
0: Yeah. For some reason.
3: And he always intrigued me how somebody with no vision at all could, yeah, do so well with tuning the piano. Yeah. And stuff. And that was from about 7 or 8 years old.
0: Yeah.
3: So I wanted to know more.
0: Yeah.
3: So I trained up as a sight guide here, and we were doing walks with the groups.
0: That's really good.
3: And then,
0: I mean, it's like herding cats, I should imagine, with this lot.
3: they have the moments. They're not too bad, though. And then I kind of help out with the technical side of things somewhere, yeah, sometimes, because I'm a bit of I dabble with inventing and stuff.
0: All right, excellent.
3: Yeah. Well, that's it, basically. Just help out whenever I can. Mostly it's just we're helping out the coffee mornings here.
0: Yeah. And how's your daughter?
3: My daughter's okay. She's back and forth with socialising because of her autism, so...
0: Yeah, it's hard.
3: She's a work in progress.
0: Yeah. Aren't we all?
3: Yeah, true.
0: Thank you, Robbie, for taking the time to come and talk to me. It's
3: very
0: interesting.
3: Welcome.
0: Thank you. God bless.
3: You too.
0: Now, where's that young lady? I'm going down, back down again, down to the bottom of the... She hasn't, has she?
3: No,
0: where is she? She's hiding. There she is, she's over there. I'm just squeezing past this young lady here.
4: This young one?
0: Yes.
4: You can come again.
0: Oh, thank you. I'm only schmoozing her because she's got all the money. You're listening to Branch FM 101.8 FM, Radio for Life, and I'm here at Outlookers with a young lady called
4: Laura.
0: Laura. Now, Laura, tell me how you come here. Are you a volunteer or are you something special?
4: I am. Oh, I wouldn't call it special. The volunteers are special. I just coordinate them.
0: All right.
4: So yes.
0: How did you start?
4: It's always appealed to me as this job, not managing people, because that's a tricky one, but coordinating volunteers, you know, people who want to be there, they want to do it, they're not there because they're getting paid, they, you know, they are doing it because they want to be, they want to help, they want to give back. Those are the kind of people that I love working with, so I was chuffed to get this job.
0: All right, did you do similar job elsewhere?
4: No.
0: No.
4: Yes and no, actually. Yes, so I worked in fundraising for 7 years for a hospice.
0: Oh, right.
4: And I did coordinate volunteers there as part of my role.
0: Oh, right.
4: And I figured out then that's when I really enjoyed it.
0: Uh-huh.
4: And I've been working for Outlookers 4 years now.
0: Wonderful, yes. And are they behaving themselves here?
4: Oh, they're really, really good.
0: Are they?
4: Yeah, they're really, really good. There's no way this place would be what it is without them. They're genuinely fantastic people. They put their heart and soul into it. They turn up. They want to be here.
0: Yes.
4: Most volunteers were members before.
0: So that's interesting.
4: A lot of volunteers have got visual impairments themselves and got a lot out of this service, and then said, right, it's time for me to give back and share my new found knowledge.
0: Paying it forward.
4: Yes.
0: And also, I think that just proves about how good it is here. You know, the fact that they want to do this.
4: Oh, without a doubt. Yeah, it's almost like a loyalty thing. They want to see it succeed as well. They know how much it's benefited them personally.
0: Yeah.
4: And now it's right, how can I give back and benefit others and share my knowledge as well. So it's wonderful.
5: wonderful. They're all wonderful.
0: Yeah. Thank you so much for taking the time to talk to us. And I just want to end by saying what, where and when, as it were. Outlookers at Dewsbury is at the Strand Cafe, Three Strand Cafe on Long Causeway, every Thursday from 10 till 1. And at Batley at the Whitfield Centre on Mondays, 10 till 1. And at Huddersfield at Brian Jackson House, Friday, 10:30 till 12. And if you want some more information, type in info@outlookers.org.uk or ring 01924 445 222. That's 01924 445 222. Thank you so much.

8:51. I'm Barnabas. Okay, let's try and fit in local news headlines for this morning. A man and a woman have been charged with attempted murder of a man in Dewsbury. The charge relates to an attack in a betting shop when a man in his 50s was allegedly attacked with a knife, leaving him seriously injured on Good Friday, April the 3rd. Nicholas Wood of No Fixed Address and Jasmine Briggs of No Fixed Address in Batley appeared at Leeds Magistrates Court yesterday. Wood was charged with one count of attempted murder and one count of possession of a bladed article in a public place. Briggs was charged with one count of attempted murder. They were remanded into custody at yesterday's hearing and will appear before Leeds Crown Court on Thursday, June the 18th. A young man said he tried to escape from West Yorkshire Police in a Ford Transit van he just bought because he had no insurance and the brakes weren't working. Marcus Nero accelerated away from police and drove at speeds of around 40 miles per hour in 30 miles per hour residential side roads in Dewsbury before he crashed into another vehicle on Slowit Road in the town on January the 30th, 2024. Marcus Nero ran from the crash scene but was arrested nearby following a foot chase. This is what Kirklees Magistrates Court in Huddersfield was told. When searched, he had a small quantity of cannabis in his possession. Nero, from Castle Mount in Dewsbury, admitted driving a motor vehicle dangerously and possessing a Class B drug. Magistrates imposed an 8-month prison sentence, suspended for 2 years, and told Nero to carry out 100 hours of unpaid work and 15 rehabilitation activity requirement days. He was told to pay £272 in costs and given a 12-month driving ban. And West Yorkshire Police have confirmed why a Gummersall graveyard was cordoned off on Wednesday afternoon. Police received a report that a small number of graves had been disturbed at St Mary's Church on Spen Lane. A police spokesperson said, "There is no indication at this time that anything has been removed. Nevertheless, we understand the concern that an incident of this nature will cause in the local community. A crime has been recorded and inquiries are ongoing." That's Local News Part 1.

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1: Micah Tyler, Local News Part 2. Crossley Fields Junior and Infant School has scooped the School Mental Health Award, which is delivered by the Carnegie Centre of Excellence for Mental Health in Schools. The school on Wellhouse Lane in Murfield was awarded a bronze standard for providing a wide range of activities to boost the well-being of pupils and staff. And the Baton for Yorkshire, which started in Hull on the 30th of April and ends in Harrogate on the 28th of May, which is next Thursday, sees researchers, fundraisers and those who have had a cancer diagnosis come together to support Yorkshire cancer research. The walk is part of the charity's We Walk for Yorkshire campaign, which is urging people to collectively walk 35,000 miles in May, representing the 35,000 people diagnosed with cancer in Yorkshire each year. Among the baton bearers will be journalist and former ITV calendar presenter Christine Talbot, who was diagnosed with breast cancer in 2012. Talbot, who underwent 8 rounds of life-saving chemotherapy, will take the baton from researchers at the University of Leeds at about 10 a.m. The baton will be carried around the university campus before going to the Queen's Hotel, where the charity's first fundraising appeal was held. It will then be carried by members of Leeds City Council before visiting the BBC Look North studio. The baton has already travelled more than 200 miles, passing through some of Yorkshire's historic cities, rural market towns, the coast and the Dales. Alongside raising vital funds for life-saving cancer research, the We Walk for Yorkshire Baton Relay offers people with experience of cancer, either personally or through a loved one, the opportunity to hold the baton for someone or something special to them. Each baton bearer will be invited to share a name of who they are walking for and place personal messages inside the baton as it makes its journey across the region. That's local news.
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2: It's understood Andrew Mountbatten, Windsor, is being investigated over potential sex crimes. Officers have already interviewed a number of people since his arrest on suspicion of misconduct in public office 3 months ago. He was later released under investigation and has always denied wrongdoing. The government has set out how equality law should be applied to single-sex spaces following last year's Supreme Court judgment, which ruled that sex refers to biological sex. It makes it clear trans women should be barred from female toilets, changing facilities and sports teams. Independent MP Rosie Duffield left the Labour Party in 2024, saying she felt hounded over her views on gender. She welcomes the new guidance.
3: We've come far too far the other way, away from protecting those spaces for women. And that has done damage. Of course, there are vulnerable trans people as well who need their own services, and we've all been kind of in a grey area until now.
2: Anyone wanting to use a sunbed in England could soon have to provide ID as part of a government consultation. It's hoped it'll stop children using them through contactless systems. Donald Trump says he'll try to make his son's wedding next week, but has other things to focus on.
4: This is not good timing for me. I have a thing called Iran and other things. That's one I can't win on, but he's got a very person who I've known for a long time, and hopefully they're going to have a great marriage.
2: The US president says Donald Trump Jr.'s nuptials to Bettina Anderson will be a small affair with just close family and friends. The ceremony is reportedly taking place in the Bahamas. Commuters on the West Coast Main Line could face disruption this morning as strike action begins. Staff at West Midlands Trains are walking out, meaning a reduced timetable will operate. And England's 26-man World Cup squad will be announced later following a night of leaks. Phil Foden, Cole Palmer and Morgan Gibbs-White could miss out, while Harry Maguire's already said he's not been picked. That's the latest. I'm Faye Rowe.
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5: 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Coming up at 10 a.m, it's the Ministry Hour with Andrew Womack, Derek Prince and Colin Urquhart. But first, enjoying everyday life with Joyce Meyer.
6: Welcome to 15 Minutes in the Word with New York Times bestselling author Joyce Meyer. On today's program, Joyce will be teaching from her series, Enjoying Successful Relationships. God wants to bless us, but we must get along. Because where there is unity, there is blessing and anointing. So it's our job to learn how to set aside our own agenda and serve one another through love. Now, here's Joyce with today's teaching.
7: Verse 32, Matthew 25, 32. All nations will be gathered before him, and he will separate them, the people, from one another, as a shepherd separates his sheep from the goats. And he will cause the sheep to stand at his right hand, but the goats at his left. And we're going to read all this, so focus. Then the king will say to those at his right hand, come, you blessed of my Father, you favored of God and appointed to eternal salvation. Inherit and receive as your own the kingdom prepared for you from the foundation of the world. For I was hungry, and you gave me food. I was thirsty, and you gave me something to drink. I was a stranger, and you brought me together with yourselves, and you welcomed and entertained and lodged me. I was naked, and you clothed me. I was sick, and you visited me with help and ministering care. I was in prison, and you came to see me. Then the just and the upright will answer him, Lord, when did we see you hungry and give you food, or thirsty and gave you something to drink? When did we see you a stranger, and we welcomed and entertained you, or naked and clothed you? When did we see you sick or in prison and came to visit you? And the king will reply to them, truly I tell you, as far as you did it, for one of the least in the estimation of men, of these my brethren, you did it unto me. Maybe I could just put a little more better spin on it to help you really understand it. God takes it personally how we treat people. He says, however you treat other people, as far as I'm concerned, that's the way you're treating me. Well, we're being impatient with somebody who probably is doing the best they can, but maybe just don't get it quite as quick as you do, then for all intent and purposes, we are being impatient with God. But we are being rude to the clerk who's having a discombobled day and she's new and her register ran out of tape and she's not doing everything right. And we just, you know, there with our bumper sticker and our... Oh yeah, God goes shopping with you, trust me. And then he will say to those at his left hand, we're talking to the goats now, be gone from me, you cursed, into the eternal fire prepared for the devil and his angels. For I was hungry and you gave me no food. I was thirsty and you gave me nothing to drink. I was a stranger and you didn't welcome me or entertain me. I was naked and you didn't clothe me. I was sick and in prison and you did not visit me. You did not help me or minister to me. Then they will also say, Lord, when did we see you thirsty, a stranger, naked, sick, or in prison, and didn't help you? And he replied to them, solemnly I declare to you, insofar as you failed to do it for the least in the estimation of these of men, you failed to do it unto me. There are sins of commission and sins of omission. We're just as guilty if we fail to do the right thing as we are if we do the wrong thing. Now here's a pretty shocking verse, and I debated whether or not to even read this. Because if I read it, then I've got to try to explain it, and I hope I'm up to it. Then they will go away into eternal punishment, but those who are just and upright and in right standing with God will go into eternal life. Now, he's making it sound here like if you love God and you do things for other people, and you see it as your ministry to God, that then you're going to go to heaven. And if you don't do anything for anybody else, and you say you're a Christian, but you really don't care about anybody else, that then you're going to go to the other place we don't like to talk about. Now, that makes it sound like that we're saved by works, and we know we're not. We know that we're saved by grace. But let me step out into the deep here. If we're really saved, if Christ is really living in us, and we have that intimate relationship with God through him, that is what it really means to be saved. Eternal life is to know God. Eternal life is not to go to church every Sunday, warm a pew, leave, and do nothing. Eternal life is to know God. And I would just like to pass a challenge today, and everybody may not like this. I believe with all my heart that we're saved by grace, but for the life of me, anybody who's really saved, I don't know how they cannot change. So there's got to be a little fruit. And I think we have to be careful about making people think that all they need to do to go to heaven is come and pray some sinner's prayer with a preacher and go to church once a week, and that's all there is to it. You will know them by their fruit. Faith without works is dead. Now, works without faith is also dead. So we don't do works to gain salvation. We don't do works to get God to love us. We do works. We work the works of God while it is still daylight, before the darkness overtakes the earth. We abound in the work of the Lord. We do the works of God because we're saved and because He loves us. How can we know what God has done for us and not properly respond with some way of saying, "My God, when I see what you have done for me and how you have changed my life and the joy I have, how can I not want to reach out to somebody else? How can we possibly not want to reach out to somebody else?" And I think a lot of people have thought, well, that means I've got to witness, you know, I've got to try to preach to people, and that's just not me. I just can't do that. Well, you know what? You don't have to preach with words. If that's a problem for you, then preach with your life. Amen? And it won't take long, and people will ask you enough questions about why you're so different that you'll find it very easy to tell them, it's because I've received Christ as my Savior, and He loves me, and He lives in me, and He changed my life, and I've been radically saved. We got to do something besides go to church and go home, go to church and go home, go to church and go home. Go to church, get filled up, fellowship with your friends, worship together as a body, hear good teaching from your preacher, but then go out ready to do something with it. Most people can't even remember what they heard by the time they get to their car. Don't you dare sit in this conference and then by this afternoon not be able to tell anybody anything that I said. Boy, that Joyce Meyer conference, that was really good. Oh yeah, what'd she preach on? Everybody say, others. Okay, we can remember that. Goats make excuses. Love finds a way. Indifference makes an excuse. One of the problems that we have today in our society is just indifference. We want they to fix everything. Well, they should do something about this. Well, they. Well, who is they? Who are they? This mysterious they that's supposed to fix everything. We are they. Amen? Oh, excuses. Not only do we have a do not disturb sign on our body, I forgot to bring it, but we also have an excuse bag. We carry that on our shoulder, and every time that God wants us to do something that's a little bit uncomfortable, we just reach in quick and get out one of our excuses. I'm too young, I'm too old, I'm not educated enough, the timing's not right. Lord have mercy. I don't have enough money. I'm too busy. I got problems of my own. It's too hard. I don't want to get involved. Let me ask you a question. When you hurt your foot, does your hand refuse to get involved? I mean, the first thing that happens if you hurt your foot is both hands are like, ooh. I mean, your eyes get involved. Your mouth gets involved. Oh, I'm hurting. My foot hurts. My foot hurts. Oh, my foot hurts. My foot hurts. But we think when another member of our body, the body of Christ, is hurting, we don't want to get involved. Because, you know, when you get involved, you get hurt. And then if you get involved, people just expect too much out of you. Well, you know, I was involved in a church one time, and I got hurt. And so So I'll go to church, but bless God, I'm not going to do anything anymore. I'm not going to get involved. Let me tell you something. I've been hurt so bad by Christians that it would just be enough to just want to kill you. I've been hurt a lot more by Christians than just regular sinners. Some of the meanest people I know. But I'm afraid. I'm shy. I'm insecure. I got too many kids. Let me tell you something. When God tells you to do something, you can do it. You may not want to do it, but you can do it. Amen? I didn't even start this ministry till I was 42. And I had two teenagers, a 10-year-old and a baby. I'd been teaching the word 10 years prior to that in Bible studies, and I worked at a church. But it astounds me when I realize that I didn't even start doing this until I was 42. Don't tell me you're too old. And God's raising up so many beautiful young people today. I think the young people are getting the message. They're not too young. Stop making excuses. At least if you don't.

0: say that we know we're saved by grace, but if we're really saved, shouldn't we see some fruit? John 21, 15. Peter, do you love me? Yes, Lord, you know I love you. Feed my sheep. Second time, Peter, do you love me? Yes, Lord, you know I love you. Feed my lambs. Third time, he said to Peter. Peter now begins to get a little bit miffed. Why are you asking me the same thing three times? Don't you believe that I love you? Lord, you know that I love you. Feed my sheep. So what's he saying? If you love me, then do something to help somebody. If you love me, do something to help somebody. And I ask myself hard questions. Okay, Joyce, what have you done today to make somebody else's life better? And if you get to about 8 o'clock at night, you can't think of anything, then pick up the phone and call somebody you know and just say, I want you to know you're important and God loves you and I'm glad you're in my life, and just put a smile on somebody's face. But get to the point where you refuse to get through one day without adding to somebody else's life. Don't be a subtraction everywhere you go, be an addition. Ephesians 2:10, I'm pretty partial to this scripture too. Ephesians 2:10, now look at this. For we are God's own handiwork, his workmanship, recreated in Christ Jesus, born anew that we may do those good works. Why did God recreate us? For good works.
1: People are all different, so we need to learn how to relate to everyone, not just those who are like us. We must learn to avoid strife by trying to keep unity and oneness with the people in our lives. If we truly want to be like Christ, we need to become a servant. We cannot become so busy that we refuse to be interrupted when someone needs help. Most of Jesus' miracles took place when we stopped along the way. A sincere, deep desire to help people is one of the most godly attitudes we can have. Galatians 5:13 says this, "You, my brothers and sisters, were called to be free, but do not use your freedom to indulge the flesh. Rather, serve one another humbly in love."
0: Well, I hope that you feel that I'm a partner in your life by teaching you the Word of God. And I'm asking you to partner with me in helping us continue reaching out not only to you through this program, but to so many people around the world that still don't know Jesus. Together, we can do so much more than what we can do by ourselves. So please, become a brand new partner with us today.
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led me to the cross. Only then I understood that even in the ruthless pain,

0: Right, just finished my toasting time, and we're here on Global Gospel. It's getting warm here in the studio now, and are you low down again?
1: I seem to be low down, but never mind.
0: Well, what's happened to that chair?
1: I don't know what's happened to this chair, but never mind. It's probably me, I've shrunk.
0: So we're back on Global Gospel. Good morning.
1: Good morning.
0: And just say, once again, as we usually do, if you go to Release International, their website, which is releaseinternational.org, you can see the podcast on there. And we did mention the latest podcast last week, which there is a podcast for this month. 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
1: Oh, yes.
0: So releaseinternational.org/podcast. And, yeah, so basically the CEO, Paul Robinson, is going to be sharing in this podcast about what he's doing, the Light Walk Challenge, climbing Scafell Pike with a 10-foot cross to raise awareness and support for persecuted Christians worldwide. So he's going to be talking about that. And basically, so it's nearly 25 minutes long, is that? You can go to releaseinternational.org, and there's a section on there about the Light Walk Challenge. I don't know if you were wanting to mention anything else
1: well,
0: about that. But
1: yeah, well, it just takes place on Sunday the 14th of June. I think last week I said the 12th, and it's the 14th. Mm. Paul and a small number of people are setting off at 1 a.m. in the morning, and they're going to climb Scafell Pike, aiming to get to the top of it before dawn breaks, and then to see the light break over the mountains up there. I mean, it'd be a wonderful sight if you could get up there. My age, I can't get up there, but it'd be wonderful for anybody that can. So if anybody wants to join in, then just go on to releaseinternational.org and see how you join. If you want to join, if you want to give any money, which obviously this is why Paul's doing it, is trying to raise awareness, obviously, for our brothers and sisters, but also raise at least £25,000 to support our persecuted Christians. So, is that me?
0: Sorry, no.
1: No, it's all right. So that's Sunday the 14th of June. So do go on, like Barnabas said, onto the website and see how to join or to give money. It's a worthy cause, it really is.
0: Sorry, it was...
1: it's all right, we're
0: the
1: all
0: The sound
1: mixed
0: was coming
1: up.
0: From two places then. But basically, what I was clicking on is if you go to Release International's YouTube, there's a video there, a short video called Light Walk Challenge, Scafell Pike. 2026. Right. It's only about it's only like a minute long, a minute 27, and so I guess it's just basically talking about what you've been talking about, what they're doing.
1: Yeah.
0: So anyway, yeah. So it's so that's a good thing. So that's coming up next month.
1: Well, just tell you this because I haven't mentioned this before. In July, Release International are going to Keswick at Port Stewart for the new wine festival, and then in August we will be there just for the third week of Keswick up there in the lakes, and Keswick itself at the convention, and that's Refuel, that's what they're calling it this year, Refuel. So if you're around Keswick in August, the third week, which I think is the first week in August, now it sounds very complicated this, but I think the third week of the Keswick Convention is the first week in August. So if you're around on the first week in August, just go. It's a wonderful thing to go to. It's all free, and there's plenty of food and drink that you've got to pay for. But if you want to listen to any speakers or anything, it's a really good place to go. So that's the first week in August when Release will be there. So you can mix in with people and speak to people from Release. Also, this is the season of holidays, as we all know. And I think this weekend will be the beginning of it. So if your pastor or minister is having a break, a well-earned break, and you've not got anyone to speak, why not consider having a Release International speaker turn up at your church? It's very simple. simple. All you have to do is to contact releaseinternational.org or ring them up, telephone them and say you would like someone to come to your church on such and such a date, and I'm sure that they will try and get someone up. So it's a good idea to have speakers there already and prepared when your own minister is not there. Right.
0: Okay. Right. In terms of stories, this is not, because you said you had an awful one. This is not. Yes, it's not Nigeria, is it?
1: I don't know where it is. Go on. It doesn't matter if it is Ghana, but you go on.
0: Well, yeah. It says that disturbing new reports are coming out of Nigeria, leading to the recent beheading of 7 followers of Jesus Christ. Suleiman Ayuba, an investigator for Truth Nigeria and a survivor of the conflict, confirms the atrocities to CBN News based on video evidence. Ayuba reports that 7 Christians were recently beheaded by terrorists from Boko Haram. He says tens of thousands of Christians have recently been displaced and have fled to Cameroon, while over 400 people have been abducted by the group. Its captives have historically faced inhumane conditions, including torture and starvation. Ayuba says the ongoing targeting of Christians in Nigeria amounts to a systematic genocide. Recent evidence includes the destruction of over 100 churches and the specific targeting of Christian men and women in an ideological war aimed at eradicating Christianity in the region. Truth Nigeria's Lawrence Zongo tells CBN News that at least 2,000 Christians have been killed in this particular district alone since 2016. So, you know, continue to pray for Nigeria.
1: Well, this is actually from Nigeria. Right. And it's I think it's an awful story. I'm sure you will. It's about a young boy. His name is Andrew Wass. And he was at 7 years old. The Boko Haram came to him and a group of other young boys. And this is what they said to these young boys, all Christians: would you deny Jesus or not? If you don't, we are going to kill you. And that's the ultimatum that Boko Haram gave this boy and his group of friends. And in that moment, the guns were pointed at them. And every single person chose Jesus. All these young boys chose Jesus, except one woman. And she was the only one who decided to turn to Islam. And guess what? Boko Haram shot her. She was the only one that they shot. Anyway, Androwas never wavered. And when asked how he found the courage, he simply said, "We would rather die than become Muslims. How can we become Muslims? Even our laws are different. He and his family and neighbours spent a month running from Boko Haram into the bush. His family eventually fled to a refugee camp in Cameroon, where they spent several years. I think it was about 7 years. And when food shortages became severe, they made the difficult decision to return to Nigeria. And sadly, on the way back, this young boy, who is now 15 years old, or was then 15 years old, had an accident with a truck and his leg was crushed and it had to be amputated. So now he's got one leg and a walking stick. And he's now 16 years old. And it's very difficult for him as he hobbles around with a stick as a crutch. But his spirit remains unbroken. And what he said was, "I want knowledge throughout my life till I grow old. I don't want any harm to befall me. I want to grow up healthy and grow in Christ." And he has survived, but it's terrible that he should have to live in a camp for 7 years and then have his leg in an accident crushed. But at least he wasn't shot by Boko Haram, and he stuck to the word of God and he stuck to believing in God. So this is what's happening to young believers in Nigeria. Not every one of them, but a lot of young believers have got to flee the country, and a lot of them are suffering severe persecution. And this boy will no doubt suffer severe persecution for the rest of his life, especially when he's only got one leg. So what we need to do for this young boy is to, I think, is involved with a local mission there, a local Christian mission. And what we need to do is pray that he does get a false leg, a leg where he can walk about and run about. He's only young. He's got his life in front of him. And so I think that that's what we should be praying for, is for Androas, that's his name, Androas, to have a new leg, a false leg.
0: We'll be back after this.

0: Okay, 9:34 is the time. Right, well, continuing with Nigeria, actually. Mm-hmm. On the Open Doors email. In a single day, multiple schools became the latest victims of extremist militant violence in northern Nigeria. Several people were killed in the assault, and almost 100 students and teachers have been kidnapped. This is the other thing in time we've been talking, obviously, about Nigeria a lot already this morning. This is another thing that happens in Nigeria a lot, is the kidnapping of students, and also teachers in this case as well, in schools. I mean, it always seems to be happening. Over half the children taken are between the ages of 2 and 5.
1: 2 and 5, honestly.
0: You can hear more about this or read more about this by going to opendoorsuk.org, which talks about more about this situation. This was on the one particular thing that I'm talking about here is on the 15th of May, three schools were attacked by armed men in Borno State in Nigeria, and around 50 children kidnapped. Also that same day, militants also invaded two secondary schools in Oyo State. A teacher was killed and between 40 and 45 individuals kidnapped, including a principal and numerous students. Now, when a tactical team of soldiers attempted to intervene, they were reportedly killed by hidden explosives. The schools are located in predominantly Christian communities, but it's not yet clear how many of those kidnapped or killed come from Christian homes. Alongside the traumatic events of 15th of May come reports of prisoners in extremist camps being executed for attempting to escape their captors. There's one particular camp in Borno State, well, in the mountains of Borno State. The camp currently, now I think the camp is, I don't know if Boko Haram militants, if it's their camp that they hold people there, but it seems like there's something to do with it anyway. Mm. The camp currently holds over 400 captives, according to Sahara reporters. On the 12th of May, when seven prisoners tried to flee, they... Oh, dear. Is this a story that I mentioned earlier? They were reportedly beheaded in front of the other captives to dissuade them from attempting the same.
1: Well, we need to know it, definitely. So, carry on. Yeah, we do.
0: I was just wondering if it's the same story as I mentioned earlier.
1: It's terrible.
0: But it didn't mention that it was actually... it didn't actually mention that it was a camp there.
1: No.
0: But, I mean, it's a bit like, you know... It's like the Nazis, didn't they? They would, like, kill loads of people so that, you know, as a message to everyone else to
1: just
0: not to do the same.
1: Everybody. Yes.
0: Yeah. It's just... we definitely need to continue to pray for Nigeria. Opendoorsuk.org. They have some prayer points here saying, pray for the well-being of the children who have been kidnapped, that the Lord would miraculously meet each and every need of these young ones. Pray that the Lord would grant deep and abiding peace to their parents and families and protect vulnerable communities. Pray for the Holy Spirit to powerfully convict and transform the hearts of the attackers, to release captives, end their destructive schemes, and turn to Jesus.
1: Well, talking about children, I mean, this, to my mind, this is unheard of, because I heard this on the international news. On radio, it must have been Radio 4, because that's all I listen to if I'm not listening to Branch. And it's about Afghanistan, and it was a man, and he was very upset. He was talking to the reporter, and he was saying that he'd had to sell his 5-year-old daughter. Would you believe he had to sell her to this old man somewhere to become this old man's wife? Eventually, not at 5 years old, but maybe at 7, something like that. And the reason was that they've got no food, they've no water, they've nothing, absolutely nothing. And one of his other daughters has got appendicitis, that's right. Hmm. And he couldn't pay, obviously they've got to pay for doctors there, so, and he couldn't pay the doctor's bill for these appendix to be taken out. So, of course, he's got 1 5-year-old daughter plus other daughters. And there's no money. And the only way to get money to pay for this operation for his daughter, who's in absolute agony, is to sell his 5-year-old daughter.
0: Yeah, I've heard that kind of thing before, where they're having to sell the children. Yeah,
1: that is terrible. And he said, we've no food, we've nothing, no water, we've nothing. I've only got my daughters. And it looks as though maybe he'll sell some of the other ones as well in order for them to live.
0: Dear,
1: what kind of a life are they going to go to? Like you just said, they were abducting girls from 2 to 5. What you've just said. I mean, it's absolutely unbelievable. It really is. It's terrible.
0: Yeah, it really is. Well, Maldives. Lovely. In fact, I know some family members who had a lovely. Well, in fact, they had their honeymoon there. Know some people who had their honeymoon there. Lovely holiday destination.
1: Yeah, definitely. Let us go.
0: Especially when you look at pictures, it looks absolute paradise, you might say. But also, the reality is. The Maldives face hostility towards Maldivian Christians. So Christians living in the Maldives, beautiful place there, as we're saying, but they can face extreme punishment if their faith is discovered. Because of this, fellowship between believers must be kept secret and away from public spaces, and even their internet use could be monitored. What makes discipleship even harder is that the Bible has not yet been fully translated into the native language of the Maldives. My goodness me. Nor are churches permitted official status. I didn't know all this, but I mean, I think we mentioned maybe a long time ago about Maldives. But,
1: Yes, but we don't look at it.
0: I'm not sure I knew all these details about that it's not even translated the Bible and also the whole Bible into Maldive language, but also about churches. And not permitted official status. The quiet faith of believers persists under immense pressure and in need of your prayers. So again, if you go to are they on the World Watch list? Oh, they are actually. Number 19.
1: All right.
0: So, I mean,
1: we've never really looked at it. I haven't anyway, to be honest.
0: Yeah, I mean, obviously, you know, even such a lovely holiday place like Maldives can have a big persecution of Christians, and number 19 only, Open Doors World Watch List, where it's most dangerous to be a Christian. Now, they don't really know about how many Christians are there. All they say is a small number, because I mean, for other countries they actually put a percentage, but obviously they just don't really know, probably because they have to keep their faith secret, which is what we
1: just
0: mentioned.
1: That's right. I mean, it says here that they're 100% Muslim in the Maldives. That's what it says.
0: Right, so there could be a very small number of Christians, but don't really. Women who decide to become Christians in the Maldives could face forced marriage, domestic violence, divorce, or loss of child custody if their new faith is discovered. The Maldives, so nude believers must practice their faith in absolute secrecy. So that's why we don't know how many Christians they are, really. The Maldives is a conservative and tightly knit country, and neighbours and even shopkeepers could report on any signs of deviation. That's why they have to be so careful. Can you imagine living, living under that? Also, men who become Christians risk harassment, threats, and assault. The children of new believers who have been discovered experience bullying and stigma at school. Many converts choose to flee abroad if they have the means to do so as well. So, yeah.
1: I mean, apparently there's a lot of tourism work going on there, which there will be, like you said. I mean, it's an absolute paradise, and a lot of foreign Christians work in the tourism industry there, but they're very closely monitored to stop them worshipping in public or even sharing their faith with the locals. So you've got to be really careful. And I don't know whether I mentioned it last week, but we know of someone that's gone to China, and they're actually living in China. And I think they're in a flat, it doesn't make any difference. But one day when they got home, they noticed that all cameras have been put in the flat, and they're being watched by the government, the CCP. So the world is, I don't know, it's going to pot somehow, because there's more places, you know, like in the Maldives where it's paradise. I mean, China, it's not particularly paradise, but there's a lot of things going on in China that are okay. But there's a lot of really, really bad things going on. You know, watching someone night and day on a what do you call it? A bug. That's right. They've been bugged. Watching someone on that night and day just to see if they're going to say anything about Christianity. Well, it's unbelievable, isn't it, really?
0: Yeah.
1: It really is.
0: Well, where else have you got anywhere else?
1: Yeah,
0: I've got
1: Kurdistan here. I can go to Kurdistan. And that's become a haven for those fleeing war, oppression and religious persecution. And it provides a safe refuge when the Islamic State rampage across northern Iraq. And it did that. They've been doing that now for 10 years. And, of course, the Islamic State killed Christians, Yazidis, and all the other minority of people. They don't have to be Christians. If they're not a Muslim, well, they just rampage and kill them. And it's also taken in around, Kurdistan has taken in around 300,000 Syrians fleeing the Assad dictatorship, the long civil war and the continued sectarian violence since Assad fell in 24. And every month or so, Release International's partners provide vital food parcels to Syrian war widows, as well as to Iraqis in camps for the internally displaced. Currently, about 200 widows are receiving this support, and more than 60 of them have started regularly attending the weekly Arabic fellowship at the church. Some of the women who are particularly vulnerable live in a safe house, with their immediate material needs met and in a place of safety. They have the opportunity, often for the first time in their lives, seriously to consider spiritual matters. And Aisha said, during that difficult time, I met some people who told me about the Lord Jesus. Their words felt different from anything I'd ever heard before. They were filled with peace, love, and a quiet invitation to a new life filled with hope. I listened, I reflected, and I began to sense something real reaching my heart. I felt that God saw me, knew my pain, and wanted to give me a fresh start. That encounter led me to faith, and I began a spiritual journey that changed me from the inside out. It was a turning point in my life. The safe house was not just a shelter, it was a place that embraced me at my most vulnerable, when I finally felt that I was not alone and that God had not forgotten me. She says in the safe house she found peace that I had been missing for a long time, and after years of fear and uncertainty, I could finally breathe. I could rest, pray, read the Bible and reflect on God's word without fear. I discovered the quiet strength that comes with stability and how much healing can happen when a person is simply allowed to feel safe. That house gave me space to live out my faith in peace. It was there that I could finally think, pray, and thank God for his mercy. It was more than just a physical shelter. It was a place of spiritual renewal, of emotional rest, and of new beginnings. So I'm deeply grateful to everyone who had a hand in opening that door for me, and to all those who continue to support places like this. The safe house gave me a chance to stand on my own feet again and taste the comfort of safety after years and years of fear and displacement. So I think it's good. You know, we often hear about safe houses. Ladies or girls go to these safe houses. We don't ever generally have someone that says how it's affected her. So I think it's good just to know what's going on, you know, that if we are sending money to Release or to other ministries, what they're doing with the money, is it what we'd want them to do with the money? And I'm certain that this is a good way to use the money to help these women who have been maybe raped, their husbands may be murdered, and they're so afraid just because they want to worship and be part of the Christian faith. So I think it's good to learn that these safe houses are certainly doing something for these women.
0: Right, I'm going to go to, well, this is actually on a Release International email. This is Eritrea. Kidan, not her real name. She spent more than 7 years in a barbaric and remote prison in Eritrea for her faith in Christ. She had been incarcerated to break her spirit. By the time she was released, her husband, Dawit, not his real name, had already been deported to neighbouring Ethiopia, and she was left with nothing. By the grace of God, she had remained faithful to Christ in her suffering. By the generosity of Christians, she and her family now have a means of living. Kidan was one of 40 people arrested in her church in Western Eritrea. For more than two decades, evangelical Christians have suffered harsh clampdowns for their witness. Kidan was held in a police station for 4 months before being transferred to a remote military site encircled by mountains. There she was harassed and regularly goaded to sign a renunciation of her faith, but she didn't. Seems we have this theme on the show today as well about, you know, them being asked to renounce their faith. When they brought us there, they wanted us to experience this mental torture, she said. They were saying, we brought you here in order to break your spirit. Instead, by the grace of God, Kidan and other Christians were able to patiently show the love of God to their guards. Looking back on that time, Kidan says, it was long, but there was always hope in our heart. The Spirit of God was always giving us hope when we read the scriptures. We were ready to be faithful unto death, she says. To make matters worse, in the whole of her time in prison, she had just one brief visit from her son and never saw her husband. By the time she was released, her husband, who is half Ethiopian, had also been arrested for his faith and had been deported to Ethiopia. So Kidan arrived home to an empty house when she was released because her husband had been arrested and deported. Her church was able in the short term to help her. Eventually, Kidan and her son were able to move to Ethiopia to be reunited with her husband. So that's good news. Mm. Now, and also, you know, this is the fact about to Release International. Well, the partner of Release International, Eritrea Release International, had been able to offer support to Kidan while she was in prison. And after her move to Ethiopia, they were able to buy the family a tuk-tuk, which is a free-wheeled motorized vehicle used in many parts of the world for short-distance taxi transport or food delivery. Mm. That's how these organizations can help these Christians who are being persecuted like they did in that situation.
1: Well, Egypt, it's not often that we think about Egypt being people being persecuted, but there certainly are. And this is just to speak about a Christian widow who lives in Egypt. And for the past 3 years, she's run a small sewing cooperative from the church compound. Her name is Agatha, and she's seen bereavement, ill health in her life. And before joining this cooperative, was isolated at home and was depressed. Now she's full of joy and purpose. She shone with pride as she showed off the impressive rugs and bags that she'd made, along with the 5 other widows who were part of this cooperative. And the support that Release International provides to help to fund cooperatives such as this one makes a significant difference, both in terms of financial income and spiritual encouragement. And Agatha said, even if no one knows us, we are part of the body of Christ. God compensates us on earth and in heaven. Now, that's a lovely thing to say. It really is. She probably was a Muslim. She became a Christian. We don't know. But now she's working to keep herself and any family that she may have. And apparently, in total, the Release International project in Egypt aims to help around 2,000 people spread across 100 villages. That's just in Upper Egypt. As well as income-generated grants, it provides for basic living needs, home repairs and pastoral care. So again, you know, your money, if you're giving money, is going again for people that really, really need it, and to projects like this, which means that these people will eventually, if not already after 3 years, be able to support their own families and they'll have some self-respect.
0: Now, we've got about 6 minutes here. This is from Premier Christian News. Going to Syria, a bomb attack at a church funeral in Aleppo. I mean, do a bomb attack at a funeral. It's just, but the bomb attack was foiled amid escalating threats against Christians in Syria. An object fell from the underside of a hearse as it entered the grounds of St. Ephraim, the Syrian cathedral, in Aleppo on Wednesday. Well, when I say Wednesday, it wasn't Wednesday this week. Wednesday last week, I think. A mourner spotted the item, prompting police to be called as people fled the scene. It was discovered to be a homemade bomb, which was removed from the scene by experts. Surveillance cameras confirmed it fell from the car, which was parked nearby overnight. One mourner told Open Doors it would have been a massacre if the bomb had detonated in the church. A statement from the Syrian Orthodox Archdiocese of Aleppo and Environs said, "We thank God first and foremost for his care and mercy, which presented us to a disaster. We pray for the security of the country and the safety of its people," the statement said. Syria returned to the Open Doors World Watch List this year of countries where it is most dangerous to be a Christian after an escalation in violence against believers and attacks on churches. Open Doors says that the oppression has intensified. There was a they just talk about another deadly attack in Damascus, which killed 22 people in June last year. There have also been cases of threats painted onto churches, with Christians pressured to remove Christian symbols and to wear headscarves. That's from Premier Christian. News. We've got 4 minutes to go.
1: Right, well, let's go to Iraq. We don't often go to Iraq, I don't think, really. And this is what someone said. They said, "Stop what you're doing or we will kill you." And that was the message that greeted Yasin in Iraq one morning. He's grown used to the threats, even surviving attempts on his life. And yet, despite the often impossible environment, he keeps sharing the gospel. Yasin first encountered Jesus through a dream, and he said, "I can't describe how beautiful he was." Initially, he kept his faith from his family, even covering the title of his Bible in tape. But then he shared his secret. "How could you bring such a book into our house?" said his wife, after seeing the Bible. Yet after much prayer, his wife and children also became Christian. That's praise the Lord for that. And sharing the gospel with others, though, has been far more difficult and dangerous than he ever thought. "My brother tried to kill me, and after one threatening letter from someone, his house was firebombed. He lost his shop, and nobody will give him a steady job. Sometimes we are even afraid to go outside," he said. Despite the risks, Yasin can't keep Jesus to himself, and his witness is changing lives. Two people who persecuted him have become Christians, and a further two are exploring the faith. Through social media, he's even preached to a mullah and prayed with him, and that mullah is now reading the Bible. The persecution is continuous, says Yasin, "but there is no other way. Jesus died on the cross to redeem me. I will not deny or leave him." That's a powerful story. It really is. And maybe that mullah is going to come to Jesus as well because of Yasin.
0: I mean, just looking here, I mean, we can just continue to talk about Nigeria. I mean, unfortunately, another case here about 25 Christians that were killed, or they say it rose to actually 29 Christians. And he was actually, residents said the attackers struck a football gathering where young people had assembled. Mm-hmm. Witnesses reported that gunmen entered the area and opened fire indiscriminately on the crowd. I won't go further on that story, but that's that. Anything else? We've got less than 2 minutes now.
1: Well, I've got Tunisia here. Christians in Tunisia are subject to increasing surveillance by the authorities. They may be arrested, questioned, and have their homes searched. And for the first time last year, authorities arrested foreign Christians under the guise of tackling human trafficking. Many of these Christians were not undocumented migrants, but foreign-born Christians who lost their jobs, faced racial abuse from the communities, or felt forced to flee. So due to hostility, Tunisian Christian converts feel forced to conceal their faith, unable to gather for worship and mutual support. So they feel very isolated. What we need to do, we never mentioned Tunisia. I mean, that's another place people go on holiday. And let's think about Tunisia then when we start to pray for our persecuted brothers and sisters.
0: Yeah, well, I think we'll have to leave it there for now. Sorry, I was just having a look at some other article there. But yeah, I think we'll have to leave it there. Are we here next week? What date is it next week?
1: No, I don't think we are, Barnabas. I think you're swanning off somewhere.
0: No, I'm here next week.
1: Oh, are you?
0: It's the 29th of May next week.
1: Oh, yes, we're here then.
0: I'm not, we're here the week after.
1: Yeah, it's the week after. Yes, we're here next week. Sorry about that.
0: Sorry. We will be here next week.
1: You have so many holidays, I forget.
0: I know. Well, a lot of them are working holidays.
1: Yes, I know they are. I was just getting everybody, you know, to feel happy about your holidays.
0: All right. Right, have a good weekend. I'll speak to you soon.
1: Okay.
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0: Welcome to Gospel Truth with Andrew Wommen, a teaching ministry emphasizing God's unconditional love and grace. This special teaching on reigning in life was recorded at our 2012 Chicago Gospel Truth Seminar. And now, here's Andrew.
1: So let's turn back over to Romans chapter 6. For those of you that have not been here, I started with Romans chapter 5, verse 12, and I spent the first two services ministering from Romans chapter 5. Primarily, we focused on Romans chapter 5, verses 17 and verses 21. Let me just go back and read them. It says, "For if by one man's offense death reigned by one, much more they which receive abundance of grace and of the gift of righteousness shall reign in life by one, Jesus Christ." Verse 21, "That as sin hath reigned unto death, even so might grace reign through righteousness unto eternal life by Jesus Christ our Lord." I had a man come up today who said he believed God could do anything, and he believed all of this, and he believed the things that I was saying, but he just couldn't get it working in his life. And I quoted this verse to him, and I said, "See, you believe in the grace of God, but you aren't seeing it reign, dominate, control your life because you don't understand your righteousness, your righteous position." And so this is what I've been talking about, is about what God did and how we've been changed. And this led us into Romans chapter 6 last night. And I didn't get as far into this as I thought I would. But in Romans chapter 6, the logical question to all of this teaching is, are you just saying that it's all God's grace? He's not dealing with us based on our performance. So can we just live in sin? Does it matter how we live? And Paul said, absolutely not. Unqualified, negative, no, that's not what I'm saying. And he gave two reasons in Romans chapter 6 why people don't live in sin. The first one is what we talked about last night, and that is that you are dead to sin. This does not mean you are incapable of sin. You can still sin. Christians do sin. But again, I go back to one of the first points that I made, that there is a difference between an action of sin and your sin nature. This is saying we are dead to our sin nature. When you got in Christ, you were baptized into His death, and your old sin nature died. You do not have a nature any longer that is part devil and compels you to live in sin. And the logical question to that is, people say, well, then why do I sin so much? Because your old man, this old nature, left behind an unrenewed mind. It programmed your brain like a computer, and you are still continuing to function the way that you were programmed. And very few Christians have reprogrammed their mind. This is what Romans chapter 12, verse 2 says. Don't be conformed to this world, but be transformed by the renewing of your mind, that you may prove what is the good and the acceptable and the perfect will of God. When you get born again, your spirit is completely changed. It's identical to the Lord Jesus Christ. You have His faith, His power, His anointing, His resurrection life. Everything that is needed for the Christian life is already in your born-again spirit, but it has to go into your physical body through your mind. And if you are still thinking that you're only human, if you're still thinking that cancer is stronger than you, and that's true in the natural, but it's not true in the spirit. Your spirit man is stronger than cancer. Your spirit man is stronger than grief. Your spirit man is stronger than anything. People come up and tell me all of their problems, and I often ask them, I said, and so why do you let this happen? And they just look at me like, well, I don't have power against this. That's a person that is seeing themselves as an old creature. They don't know who they are in Christ. And the reason grace isn't reigning unto eternal life is because they don't know their righteous position. They don't know who they are. They don't know their authority. I'm telling you, there is no reason for Christians to be living the defeated life. There is no reason when cancer knocks at your door for you just to run to God, no, God, heal me, as if you have no power. You got the power that raised Jesus from the dead, and that's more than enough to heal cancer. That's more than enough to heal whatever's wrong with you. That's more than enough to take care of whatever your problem is. But very few people understand their righteous position and their change that is taken in their spirit. And so grace isn't releasing its full effect and power in their life because they don't know who they are in Christ. Well, that's a mouthful. But that's what we've been talking about. And so Romans chapter 6 says, you're dead to sin. That old sin nature is non-existent. The only reason that Christians sin is because you were programmed to sin by your sin nature, and very few people have reprogrammed themselves. They still see themselves as bitter, angry, selfish, on and on and on and it goes. I tell you, you can reprogram yourself with the Word of God and literally change all of these things. In your heart, you have a desire to live for God. You know, this is a little bit of a sideline, but this is one of the ways that you can tell if you're truly born again. Not necessarily how successful you are, but many of you, before you got born again, you slept around with other people. You were angry, bitter, you gossiped, you did this and that. And you know what? After you're born again, you still do some of the same things, but now you feel terrible about it. And before, you didn't feel terrible about it. You know what the difference is? Your nature is changed. You no longer like it. You may still do some of the same stuff, but now you feel bad about it because the nature that is on the inside of you hates those kind of things. But you're going to wind up still submitting to the things until you renew your mind and get and find out the power and the authority that you have and stuff. And people are just continuing in sin because they don't know who they were. So anyway, this is what we've talked about. And we got down to Romans chapter 6. Let me back up and just read a few of these verses. You have to know some things. The death with Christ, the death to the old man is automatic. But whether or not you see resurrection power flow through your mind and into your body and into your experience is dependent upon you knowing some things. So look in verse 9. Here's one of the things you have to know. That you have to know that Christ, being raised from the dead, dieth no more. Death hath no more dominion over him. Man, that is a strong statement. And all of us recognize this with Jesus, but then we think differently about ourselves. We know that Jesus has overcome death, but we aren't sure that we have. You have to get the same attitude. Matter of fact, over in 1 Peter chapter 4, I believe it's verse 1, it says, "Let this mind be in you, which was also in Christ Jesus." Man, that is a strong statement. You're supposed to think the way that Jesus thinks, and then it goes on to say, have you got that verse to put up there? Let me turn over and read this. I'm not sure I quoted it exactly. I think it's 1 Peter chapter 4. In verse 1, it says, "Forasmuch then as Christ has suffered for us in the flesh." This means that everything he did was for us. It wasn't for him. Jesus didn't suffer because of his sin. He suffered because of our sin. So everything he did is for us. Therefore, we can take advantage of everything that he accomplished. "Forasmuch then as Christ has suffered for us in the flesh, arm yourself likewise with the same mind." We need to think the way that Jesus thinks. And here it goes on to describe it. It says, "For he that has suffered in the flesh has ceased from sin." Did you know religion will also often interpret this as you need to suffer? And the more you suffer in life, this is why trials, tribulations, sickness, disease, and things like this come. And as you suffer, then you cease from sin. It helps you to overcome sin. And you have entire denominations that talk about the more you suffer, the holier you are. That is not true. That is not what this is talking about. If that was true, then the people who've suffered the most would be the holiest. That's not true. This is talking about Jesus is the one that suffered in the flesh, and he has ceased from sin. It's the exact same thing that Romans is talking about when it says that sin has no more dominion over him. He submitted himself briefly to sin and suffered the effects of God's wrath and punishment upon sin. But he died to sin once and he's not dying anymore. Sin has no more dominion over him. And it's saying, get the same attitude that you are now absolutely free from sin, is what this is talking about. "So he that has suffered in the flesh has ceased from sin, that he no longer should live the rest of his time in the flesh to the lust of man, but to the will of God." You know, I hesitate to say some things that I really believe because people think I'm weird enough as it is. And if I tell you... But you know what? I don't see sin as one category and then poverty and depression and sickness and things like this in another category. All of those things are the result of sin. I hate sickness as much as I hate adultery. I hate poverty

0: something that, well, I'm just human. That's the reason you're sick. I expected about that kind of a response. But it says Jesus suffered once and now he doesn't suffer anymore. And you're supposed to have this same attitude. Do you think Jesus would sit there and let pain come on him? Do you think Jesus would deal with sickness and disease and waste away? Do you think Jesus would be poor? Do you think Jesus would be depressed? Do you think Jesus is wringing his hands and saying, oh man, I hope we get the right person in the White House. I hope we can pull this off. Do you think he's worrying about stuff? Well, you're supposed to arm yourself with the same mind. You're supposed to have the same attitude that he does. If Jesus wouldn't put up with sickness and disease and poverty and depression, why do you? And some of you are saying, but I don't have any power. You don't understand righteousness. And that's the reason that God's grace isn't reigning in your life and producing the desired results.
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1: I've chosen that word extravagant to describe God's love for humanity. I deliberately chose a word that religious people don't often use. In fact, some religious people would almost be offended by the word. But I want to get away from religious cliches and church talk and try to show you face to face the reality and the depth of the love of God. I've suggested that the love of God for humanity can be measured by certain objective standards. First of all, by the price that God paid and that Jesus paid. And the price is stated in those two parables, the treasure in the field and the pearl of great value. It was all he had. Jesus literally gave all he had. Finally, he gave his life blood. He poured out his soul, his life, unto death in a sevenfold shedding of his blood. Second, God's love for us can be measured by the inheritance that he gives us in Christ. We are co-heirs with Christ. Heirs of God, co-heirs with Jesus. That is, the entire inheritance of God the Father and God the Son becomes ours together with Jesus Christ. Think of the tremendous scope of God's love, the price he paid, the inheritance he offers. In my talk today, I'm going to deal with the other side of the coin. How should we respond to God's extravagant love? Quite simply, I want to suggest to you, we should be extravagant also. To illustrate what I mean, I'm going to turn to the account of what one woman did for Jesus just about a week before he went to his death. The account is found in Mark chapter 14, verses 3 through 9. While Jesus was in Bethany, reclining at the table in the home of a man known as Simon the leper, a woman came with an alabaster jar of very expensive perfume made of pure nard. She broke the jar and poured the perfume on his head. Some of those present were saying indignantly to one another, "Why this waste of perfume? It could have been sold for more than a year's wages and the money given to the poor." And they rebuked her harshly. "Leave her alone," said Jesus. "Why are you bothering her? She has done a beautiful thing to me. The poor you will always have with you, and you can help them any time you want, but you will not always have me. She did what she could. She poured perfume on my body beforehand to prepare for my burial. I tell you the truth, wherever the gospel is preached throughout the world, what she has done will also be told in memory of her." That's a tremendous statement that Jesus ends with. Whatever she has done will be told in memory of her. I'd also like to read part of a parallel account found in John chapter 12, verses 3 and 6, because this brings out some aspects of what took place. It also identifies the woman. John 12, verses 3 through 6. "Then Mary took about a pint of pure nard, an expensive perfume. She poured it on Jesus' feet and wiped his feet with her hair. The house was filled with the fragrance of the perfume. But one of his disciples, Judas Iscariot, who was later to betray him, objected. 'Why wasn't this perfume sold and the money given to the poor? It was worth a year's wages.' He did not say this because he cared about the poor, but because he was a thief. As keeper of the money bag, he used to help himself to what was put into it." So there's the story. And we found out in that second version that the name of the woman was Mary. Now, I want to comment briefly on three elements in this story that I've read. First, what Mary did. Second, what Jesus did, or said. And third, how the critics reacted. First, let's look at what Mary did. The first thing I would say about her was she was extravagant. She poured out ointment worth more than a year's wages. By contemporary standards in the United States, that would be, say, $15,000 at a minimum. So she poured out one pint of ointment worth $15,000, and she had it in a beautiful alabaster jar. She had to break the jar. The jar could never be used again. It was totally gone in just a few moments. Wasn't that extravagant? The second thing I want to say about Mary was, she was totally devoted. She not only poured the ointment on his head, as we read in Mark, but in John we read she poured it on his feet, and then she wiped his feet with her hair. Picture the woman kneeling at the feet of Jesus, letting her long hair hang down, and wiping his feet, wiping the ointment, rubbing it in, smoothing his feet. Now let's look at what Jesus said. He said a number of very powerful things about this woman. He certainly did not take sides with the critics. First of all, in Mark 14:6, he said of the woman, "She has done a beautiful thing to me." I'm so grateful for that particular translation, a beautiful thing. Jesus saw in that act something that struck him as beautiful. Extravagant love is beautiful. Then in Mark 14:8, Jesus said of the woman, "She did what she could." That's so simple, but so important. God never asks us to do more than we can. I've often heard people say, "I wish I could do more." And something in me always causes me to ask myself, I wonder whether they're really doing what they can. God will never require of you more than you can do, but if you do what you can, the attitude of Jesus will be just the same as it was to that woman. And then he said in Mark 14:8, "She poured perfume on my body beforehand to prepare for my burial." That's an amazing statement. None of the disciples really believed that Jesus was going to die and be buried at that time. And yet this woman, apparently, of all the people, had the intuition, the revelation, that he was to die and be buried. When he actually did die on the cross, they never had time to anoint his body. They just had to wrap him in sheets and put some perfume on the body, but they couldn't do the real anointing. So they missed the opportunity. You see, I think she was open to the Holy Spirit. That's my understanding. The Holy Spirit could tell her something, because he could speak to her heart, not necessarily her head. There's a saying they have in the French language, "The heart has its reasons, of which reason knows nothing." I think the heart of that woman had some reasons that all the people that sat and reasoned just didn't understand. And finally, the tremendous reward of that woman, Mark 14:9. "I tell you the truth," Jesus said, "wherever the gospel is preached throughout the world, what she has done will also be told in memory of her." And this broadcast is fulfilling that, because this broadcast is going to go ultimately right around the world. So this is a fulfillment of that, just one fulfillment out of many. Finally, I want to look for a moment at how the critics reacted. I would say three things about them. First, they were stingy, as religious people often are. You know the phrase, have you ever heard that phrase, "poor as a church mouse"? There's an awful giveaway in that phrase, because the world views church mice as poorer than even other mice. In other words, the world thinks of the church as a pretty poor, stingy group of people. And a lot of Christians give them good reason to think that way. But it was the critics who were stingy, not Jesus and not Mary. Second, those critics were hypocrites. They suddenly got very concerned about the poor when they saw the ointment being poured out. But I question whether they'd been doing much for the poor up to that moment, or whether they'd done much for the poor from that moment onwards. Third, and this is typical of critics, they were miserable. They didn't even enjoy the perfume. The whole house was filled with this fragrant, beautiful perfume, and they were so busy getting angry and critical they couldn't even enjoy it. Now, as I close this series of messages, and this particular message today on how should we respond to the extravagant love of God, I just want to ask you a rather personal question. Don't be offended. Has the Holy Spirit ever touched your heart to be extravagant in your devotion to Jesus? You can't do anything directly for Jesus himself. He's in heaven. But, like Mary, you can do something for his body, his people on earth. This message you're listening to is being broadcast, or will be broadcast, to many remote areas of the earth, to China, India, parts of Africa, Central and South America, the islands of the sea. Many of those, perhaps most of those who will hear it, are, by our standards, extremely poor. Most of them probably have no sheets on their bed. In fact, many of them probably don't even have a bed. They probably sleep on a mat in a hut. Many of them have no shoes on their feet. Most of them probably have no choice of food to eat. We're so used to thinking whether we'll eat this or that, we don't realize the world is filled with people who never have that choice. Some of them don't have any food at all. Now, this is what I want to say to you. If you help me to reach these people, you're doing something for Christ's body on earth. And so I want to ask you this question. If the Holy Spirit touches your heart, will you be like Mary? Will you dare to be extravagant? Will you dare to do something out of the ordinary? The religious people may criticize, but remember, Jesus will praise you.
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0: Psalm 23 has to be one of the most best-known passages of Scripture, Colin, and here we're looking at it in the context of what does this reveal to us about God and how he feels towards us.
1: And it is a wonderful psalm, full of wonderful truth. But don't let's sentimentalize it, you know. This is the trouble with sometimes things become so familiar to us that we treat them in a very casual or even sentimental way. This is a psalm of great strength. I think that's how I want to put it. David was a shepherd, and while he was a shepherd boy looking after the sheep, he received this wonderful revelation that the Lord is his shepherd. The Lord is his pastor. The Lord is the one who cares for him. The Lord is my shepherd. Now, if you're a believer in the Lord Jesus Christ, the Lord is your shepherd. Again, we're making it personal, you know. You can say, like David says, the Lord is my shepherd. But he doesn't leave it there. He says, I shall not be in want. Well, if the Lord is my shepherd, he's a good shepherd. He will not leave me in any kind of need or want, because as my shepherd, he looks after all my needs. He cares for his sheep. So you see, you can say, the Lord is my shepherd, I shall not want. And you see, that has to be a statement of faith. Well, I believe it. You see, I believe it myself. I want you to believe it. I want every person to believe. The Lord is my shepherd, I shall not be in want. It doesn't matter what situation I'm in, the Lord will shepherd me. He will care for me. He will provide for me. He will be my pastor. He will bring me through. He makes me lie down in green pastures. That doesn't mean he forces me to lie down in green pastures. It means that he brings me to the place of green pastures. Now, this had great significance, perhaps greater significance than we realize, because in this country, in Great Britain, we just see sheep grazing on green hills and green fields, and it's all so easy. All they have to do is stand there and eat. But in the Middle East, the shepherd had to lead the sheep several miles a day to find sufficient pasture. A shepherd would be at the head of the flock, and he would be, and the sheep would follow him. They would know his voice, like Jesus was saying in John chapter 10, my sheep hear my voice and follow me, because that is how a shepherd functioned in the time of Jesus. The sheep knew his voice, they followed him because they knew that he would take him to the pasture. Now, here you see David is saying, He makes me lie down in green pastures, not where I'm having to walk and just, you know, out of this sort of scrubland, try to find enough pasture to feed for the day. But he takes me where there's an abundance. He leads me beside quiet waters. He takes me to the place of peace. You know, when we're in the middle of turmoil, and my goodness, David knew what it was to be in the middle of turmoil and problems and opposition and enemies and all the rest of it. But he leads me into the place of peace every day of my life. In my prayer time, I receive the peace of God. I just take those words of Jesus, my peace I give to you. I believe peace is something that every one of us needs in our lives every day. And that peace is very closely associated with healing. You know, I often put the two things together. My peace I give to you, and by my stripes you are healed, Colin. Again, I make it personal, you know. I love to make it all personal, because I just feel that it becomes so much more significant for me then. I can enter so much more fully by faith into the Word of God. So, you know, he makes you to lie down in green pastures. He leads you beside quiet waters. He restores your soul. Now, your soul is, you know, your personality, your character. It consists of your mind, of your thinking, of your emotions, of your feelings, of your will, of your ability to choose. And you know, we can have all kinds of things that afflict our souls as well as afflict our bodies. The grief, the sorrow, the, you know, the pain of rejection, of being misunderstood, and 101 things happen to us negatively that can afflict our souls. But he is the Lord who restores my soul. Why? Because he gets my eyes back on him and back on the truth. He guides me in the paths of right. Isn't this so personal, you know? You see, he leads me beside quiet waters. He restores my soul. He guides me in the paths of righteousness for his name's sake. You see, he does all this to you as he does to me, as he did to David, for his sake, for his name's sake, so that his will, his plan, his purpose can be worked out in our lives. Even though I walk through the valley of the shadow of death, literally that means through the valley of deepest darkness. Even though I'm in a place in a valley of deepest darkness, I will fear no evil, for you are with me. Your rod and your staff, they comfort me. And that word means they strengthen me. They rescue me. You know, God is watching over us. We saw that in Psalm 1. Well, he's still watching over us as the shepherd, as the good shepherd. You prepare a table before me in the presence of my enemies. You anoint my head with oil, and my cup overflows. You see, this is what God wants for every one of us, an overflowing cup. As I'm making these programs on the Book of Psalms, my cup's overflowing. I mean, I find these words just so great, so wonderful, so encouraging, because, you know, these psalms were sung in praise, in worship of God. And I'm a worshiper, you know. I just love to worship God. And worship just lifts you. It just lifts you up into a kind of a heavenly embrace. I don't mean in a sentimental way at all, but you just know the truth of who he is. You know the truth of what he has done for you. You know how much he loves you and cares for you, how much he wants to meet your need. But more than that, he wants your cup to overflow. He's the God who came to give you abundance of life. I have come that men may have life and have it abundantly, have it in all its fullness. He's not a God who just measures out to us meagerly what we need. He goes far beyond what we need. My cup overflows. Let me tell you, my friend, whoever you are, God's purpose for your life is that your cup will overflow with his life, with his peace, with his blessings, with his joy. My goodness, surely goodness and love will follow me, his mercy will follow me all the days of my life, and I will dwell in the house of the Lord forever. Yes, what a wonderful, wonderful, wonderful psalm. And all these truths are truths for every one of us who knows Jesus.
0: This really is a description of the abundant life, isn't it?
1: It certainly is. And you know, that table, you prepare a table before me in the presence of my enemies. The Lord once explained that to me. He said, you know, Colin, there is a table before you. And on that table, there are all these gifts, all these, like these packages, these presents. And every one of them has a name. And so it doesn't matter about your enemies, because your enemies can't touch this table that I've set before you. And you see, on that table there is salvation. There is healing. There is forgiveness. There is mercy. There is goodness. There is grace. There is provision. There is anointing. There is blessing. There is love. There is joy. There is peace. There is hope. There is the kingdom. There is eternal life. And you go on and on and on. And he said, all that is yours because you're a child of God. It's all yours. And nobody can take it from you. No enemy can steal it from you. Because I have laid that table before you. And, you know, I've often used that illustration when preaching and said, you know, what God wants you to do is he wants you to come to him with faith. Come to me, all you who labor and are heavy laden, I will give you rest. He wants you to take hold of those gifts that are on that table. As many as you like, as often as you like. He wants you to unwrap them. Don't just leave it as a package with a name on it saying, oh, praise God, you know, I have his grace. No, unpack it. Take it to yourself. Take it into yourself. Let it become part of you. Let it become part of your life so that you express all these good things that God has given you as your inheritance.
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Enjoy the Word of God with ministers from Joyce Meyer, Andrew Womack, and at the weekend with Jared Cooper. 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
3: Oh, I'm so sorry for the way I treated you, Anne. I can never repay you for what you did for Minnie May.
4: I have no hard feelings for you, Mrs. Barry. I assure you once and for all that I did not mean to intoxicate Diana.
3: Yes.
4: And henceforth, I shall cover the past with the mantle of oblivion.
3: Oh, you dear girl. Diana, go ahead and ask.
4: Ask what?
5: Well, we were wondering, since tomorrow's my birthday, if you could come home from school and spend the night with me.
4: Oh, do you mean it?
3: Diana's cousins are coming over from Newbridge.
5: In the big horse-drawn sleigh.
3: There's a debating club concert at the hall tomorrow night.
5: Oh, please say you'll come, Anne.
3: Yes.
6: Nope, absolutely not. It's all nonsense. Young ladies should not be allowed to go to such places.
4: I'm sure the debating club is a most respectable affair. Don't you think, Matthew?
7: Well, now...
6: I'm not saying it isn't. But you're not going to begin gadding about to concerts and staying out all hours of the night. I'm surprised at Mrs. Barry letting Diana go.
4: But it's going to be such a very special occasion. Prissy Andrews is going to recite, "Curfew must not ring tonight." And that's such a good moral piece, Marilla. And the minister is going to take part. He's going to give an address. That'll be just the same thing as a sermon, wouldn't it, Matthew?
7: Well,
6: you heard what I said, Anne. Take off your boots now and go to bed. It's past 8.
4: But Mrs. Barry told Diana that we might sleep in the spare room bed. Oh, think of the honor of your little Anne being put in the spare room bed.
6: Yes, well, it's an honor you'll have to get along without. Now you go to your own bed and don't let me hear another word out of you.
4: This is the most tragical turn of events I've ever lived through. Good night, Matthew. Though I'm not sure there's anything good about it.
6: And what are you huffing and puffing about, Matthew?
7: Well, I think you ought to let Anne go.
6: Who's bringing this child up, you or me?
7: You.
6: Don't interfere, then.
7: I ain't interfering. Ain't interfering to have your own opinion. And my opinion is that you ought to let Anne go.
6: You'd think I ought to let Anne go to the moon if she took the notion, I've no doubt. Well, I might have let her spend the night with Diana if that was all, but I don't approve of this concert plan. She'd go there and catch cold, like as not, and have her head filled up with nonsense and excitement. It would unsettle her for a week. I understand that child's disposition and what's good for her better than you, Matthew.
7: I think you ought to let her go.
6: Very well, she can go, since nothing else will please you.
4: Oh, Marilla, say those blessed words again.
6: I thought you were off to bed.
4: I couldn't help it over here. Oh, Marilla, thank you.
6: Oh, this is Matthew's doings, and I wash my hands of it. If you catch pneumonia sleeping in a strange bed or coming out of that hot hall in the middle of the night, don't blame me. Blame Matthew.
4: Oh, thank you, Matthew. Mm-hmm. Oh, Marilla, my heart was just set on going to that concert. You didn't know just how I felt about it, but you see, Matthew did. Matthew understands me, and it's so nice to be understood, Marilla. Huh. Oh, Diana, isn't it all like a beautiful dream? Do I look the same as usual? I feel so different that it seems to me it must show in my looks.
5: You look awfully nice, Anne. You've got the loveliest color and your hair is perfectly elegant.
4: Oh, look at the program. It seems like one thrill after another.
8: Anne, Diana, have you heard about Prissy Andrews?
5: I saw that new string of pearls about her throat and the real carnations in her hair.
8: Well, I just heard that Mr. Phillips sent all the way to town for them.
5: It says here Mr. Phillips will recite from Julius Caesar.
9: Friends, Romans, countrymen, lend me your ears.
10: That's pretty good, Anne. Ladies.
11: Hello, Gilbert.
5: Hello, Gilbert. I see you're reciting Bingen on the Rhine tonight.
10: You should be presenting tonight, Anne. I know you'd be good. Well, I guess I'd better find my seat. Have a nice evening.
5: That was awfully nice, don't you think?
4: Gilbert Blythe is a canker sore on the lip of my life. You know he was showing off.
8: I think he really meant what he said.
4: Let's not let him spoil our evening.
8: Oh, it sounds like it's starting.
4: Oh, come on, let's hurry and get our seats.

0: Looks like everyone's asleep. Let's go into the parlor. We can change there.
1: Right.
0: Oh, the fire makes it so nice and warm.
1: Oh, wasn't it a delightful time? Mm. It must be splendid to get up and recite there. Do you suppose we'll ever be asked to do it, Diana?
0: Yes, someday. They're always wanting the big scholars to recite. Gilbert Blythe does often, and he's only 2 years older than us. Oh, Anne, how could you pretend not to listen to him? When he came to the line, "There's another, not a sister," he looked right down at you.
1: Diana, you are my bosom friend, but I cannot allow even you to speak to me of that person. Are you ready for bed?
0: Yes. I'm so glad we're in the spare room and not in with Minnie May. Ugh, she kicks awful.
1: Let's race and see who'll get to the bed first.
0: All right, go!
1: I won!
0: Anne, there's something moving.
2: Merciful goodness! Oh, Diana Barry, what is the meaning of this?
0: Oh, we're so sorry. Go back to sleep, Anjo.
2: Oh, your parents will hear about this, Diana Barry.
1: Oh, who was it? What was it?
0: It was Aunt Josephine. Oh, Anne, I know she will be furious. It's dreadful. It's really dreadful. But did you ever see anything so funny?
1: Who's your Aunt Josephine?
0: Father's aunt from Charlottetown. She's awfully old. 70 anyhow. And I don't believe she ever was a little girl. We were expecting her for a visit, but not so soon. She'll scold us dreadfully about this. I know. Oh, now we'll have to sleep next to Minnie May.
1: Good morning, Diana.
0: Oh, Anne, have you heard?
1: I did hear someone shouting. Was that your aunt?
0: Yes, she was fairly dancing with rage. She said I was the worst behaved girl she ever saw and that my parents ought to be ashamed of the way they brought me up. She even said she wouldn't pay for the music lessons she promised me.
1: Why didn't you tell them it was my fault?
0: I'm no telltale, Anne Shirley. And anyhow, I was just as much to blame as you.
1: Well, I'm going in to tell her myself.
0: You never! Why, she'd eat you alive.
1: Don't frighten me any more than I am already. I'd rather walk up to the mouth of a cannon, but I've got to do it, Diana. Mm-hmm. It was my fault, and I've got to confess. I've had practice in confessing, fortunately.
0: Well, she's in the room there. You can go in if you want to. I wouldn't dare. And I don't believe you'll do a bit of good.
1: One must have faith, Diana.
3: Come in. Who are you?
1: I'm Anne of Green Gables, and I've come to confess, if you please.
3: Confess what?
1: That it was all my fault about jumping into bed on you last night. I suggested it. Diana would never have thought of such a thing, I'm sure. Diana's a very ladylike girl, Miss Barry. So you must see how unjust it is to blame her.
3: Oh, I must, eh? I rather think Diana did her share of jumping, at least. Such carryings on in a respectable house.
1: But we were only having some fun. Anyhow, please forgive Diana and let her have her music lessons. Her heart is so set on them, and I know too well what it is to set your heart on a thing and not get it. If you must be cross with anyone, be cross with me. I've been so used in my early days to having people cross at me that I can endure it much better than Diana can.
3: You don't know what it is to be awakened out of a sound sleep after a long and arduous journey by two great girls crashing down on top of you.
1: Oh, I'm sure it must have been very disturbing. But then there's our side of it, too. Just put yourself in our place. We didn't know there was anybody in that bed, and you nearly scared us to death.
3: Oh.
1: And then we couldn't sleep in the spare room after being promised. I suppose you're used to sleeping in spare rooms, but if you had any spark of imagination, you'd know what it feels like to be a poor orphan girl who's never had such a distinct honor.
3: I'm afraid my imagination is a little rusty. It's so long since I used it. I dare say your claim to sympathy is just as strong as mine. It all depends on the way we look at it. Sit down here and tell me about yourself.
1: Oh, I'm very sorry. I can't. I'd like to because you seem like an interesting lady. But it's my duty to go home to Miss Marilla Cuthbert. She's a very kind lady who's taken me to bring up properly. You mustn't blame her because I jumped on the bed. But before I go, I do wish you'd tell me if you're going to forgive Diana and stay just as long as you meant to in Avonlea.
3: I think perhaps I will. If you will come over and talk to me occasionally.
1: Do you mean it?
3: Diana?
0: Yes, Aunt Josephine?
3: I thought you'd be there. Take my valise to the spare room. I've made up my mind to stay simply for the sake of getting better acquainted with this Anne girl.
0: Yes, ma'am.
3: She amuses me, and at my age of life, an amusing person is a rarity. And you remember, you Anne girl, when you come to town, you're to visit me, and I'll put you in my very sparest spare room bed to sleep.
1: Oh, yes, ma'am. Come, Diana. Goodbye, Mrs. Barry.
3: Goodbye.
1: You wouldn't think it so to look at her, Diana, but your Aunt Josephine is a true kindred spirit. Mm-hmm. Kindred spirits aren't so scarce as I used to think. It's splendid to find out there are so many of them in the world.

0: Attention, students. Attention. Well, scholars, your tests have all been graded, and I must say you've all done quite well. But before I hand them out, a bit of sad news. The time has come for us to part. I would not have you sad on this occasion, for we have learned much together. I have tried to be a diligent teacher and instill in you a love of learning. And you have responded admirably. I wish you all good fortune in your educational pursuits. And perhaps someday we will meet again. I have high hopes that your next teacher will be able to
1: build on the strong foundation that I have laid. Oh, I'll never forget that day, Diana.
2: Mrs. Lynn says that hiring a woman teacher is a dangerous innovation.
1: Oh, I think it'll be splendid to have a lady teacher. Muriel Stacy. Isn't that such a romantic name?
2: Oh, I can't wait to meet her. First day will be here before you know it.
3: Hey, you too. Josie Pye just dared Jane to hop around the garden on one leg. Come on!
4: La la la la la la la.

0: can't finish. I'm all tired out.
1: I told you you couldn't do it.
0: Oh, it's okay, Jane.
1: Josie, if you're so quick to rejoice, I dare you to walk along.

0: Anne Shirley.
1: It's not such a wonderful thing to walk a little low board fence, you know. I knew a girl in Marysville who could walk the ridgepole of a roof.
0: I don't believe it. I don't believe anybody could walk a ridgepole. You couldn't, anyhow.
1: Oh, couldn't I?
0: Then I dare you to do it. I dare you to climb up there and walk the ridgepole of Mr. Barry's kitchen roof.
1: Very well.
2: Don't you do it, Anne. You'll fall off and be killed. Never mind, Josie Pye. It isn't fair to dare anybody to do anything so dangerous.
1: I must do it, Diana. My honor is at stake. I shall walk that ridgepole or perish in the attempt.
2: Anne, be careful.
1: There. Oh my. It's higher than it looks. Perhaps I could just imagine it lower. Whoa. All right, I just mustn't look down. Whoa. One foot in front of the other.
3: Diana, this is the singlest moment, and my imagination just cannot help. Oh.
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5: Well, I'll have to say, you defended your honor today, Anne.
1: Marilla will no doubt say I should have stayed on the ground.
6: Mr. Barry, what's happened to her?
1: Don't be frightened, Marilla. I was just walking the ridgepole and I fell off.
6: The ridgepole?
5: I expect she's broken her ankle.
1: But Marilla, I might have broken my neck. Let's look on the bright side of things, shall we?
6: I might have known you'd go and do something of the sort when I let you go to that party.
5: Now, don't be too hard on her, Marilla. It was a matter of honor.
6: Honor?
1: What would you have done, Marilla, if you'd been dared to walk a ridgepole?
6: I'd have stayed on good, firm ground and let them dare away.
1: But you have such strength of mind, Marilla. I haven't. I just felt that I couldn't bear Josie Pye's scorn. She would have crowed over me all my life.
6: Yes, well, from the looks of that ankle, you'd be doing your crowing at home for the next few weeks.
7: What happened? Is she all right?
5: Well, we'd best go for the doctor, Matthew. That ankle looks like it needs to be set.
1: But what about school? I'll miss the first day with the new lady teacher and Gil... I mean, everybody will get ahead of me in class.
6: I declare, Anne, there's one thing plain to be seen, and that is the fall off the Barry roof hasn't injured your tongue at all.

0: The pastor's wife came to see me 14 times while I was down with my ankle, Diana. Wasn't that considerate? Mrs. Allen is such a cheerful person to have visit such a lonely pillow.
1: Mrs. Allen is nice. Oh, you're walking so much better now, Anne.
0: Thank you.
1: You know, we've missed you at school. How long has it been?
0: 6 weeks and 2 days. I could break it down into hours and minutes if you want.
1: Oh, I can't wait for you to meet Miss Stacy. She has the loveliest fair curly hair and such fascinating eyes. And her dresses? Oh, her sleeve puffs are bigger than anybody else's in Avonlea.
0: Ooh.
1: There she is now. Come on.
0: All right.
2: Well, you must be Anne Shirley. I've heard a lot about you.
0: And I you, Miss Stacy. Everyone says you're such a good teacher, and I've been imagining what it will be like to learn from you.
2: Take this and read it over. We'll have recitations later, and I'd like to hear your interpretation.
0: I shall do my best.
2: If you're as good a student as Diana and Ruby say, you'll be fine.
3: All right, everyone. Everyone, take your seats.
2: I have a special announcement I hope you'll all be excited about. As I'm sure you're all aware, the schoolhouse is badly in need of a flag. Mm-hmm. So I propose, if you're all agreeable, that we should get up a concert.
0: Oh,
2: and that we hold it in the hall on Christmas night for the whole town.

0: concert? Oh, isn't that wonderful, Anne? Oh, I can just see it now, Diana. The snow outside all white, the hall filled with people.
1: There's nothing about it that won't be splendid.

0: sleeves.
1: Thanks for shopping with
0: Don't
1: us.
0: Don't forget
1: again.
0: The puffed sleeves.
1: Why, Mr. Cuthbert, what can I do for you this evening?
0: Oh, well, have you any, any garden rakes?
1: We don't usually carry them this late in the year, but I believe we have one or two left over. Let me go see.
0: That dress in the window, does it by chance have puffed?
1: Oh, you're in luck. The last one. Here you go. Anything else, Mr. Cuthbert?
0: Oh, well, now, since you suggest it, I might as well take... buy some hayseed.
1: Oh, well, we only keep hayseed in the spring, Mr. Cuthbert. We've none on hand just now.
0: Certainly, just as you say. Thank you.
1: Well, that'll be $1 for the rake, Mr. Cuthbert.
0: Oh, yes. Well, now, if it isn't too much trouble, I might as well... That is...
1: Yes?
0: I'd like to look at some sugar.
1: Oh, how nice. Your sister will appreciate it. What does Miss Cuthbert prefer, white or brown?
0: Oh, well, now, brown?
1: We have some nice brown sugar in the barrel yonder. How much would you like?
0: I'll take 20 pounds of it.
1: Okay, 20 pounds it is.

0: in.
1: Rachel?
0: You want me to get Thomas?
1: Oh, no. I wanted to ask you...
0: Ask me what?
1: Would you like some brown sugar?
0: Matthew Cuthbert, I saw you coming back from town. What are you up to?
1: Well, Rachel, I've been noticing, with all the practicing for the concert, well, Anne doesn't dress the same as the other girls.
0: Well, that's for certain. Marilla puts her in, well, plain is what I'd call it.
1: Well, I want to surprise Anne for Christmas, and I was wondering... Well,
0: you went to Carmody to look for a dress, didn't you? Find anything?
1: Well, no. I was kind of hoping that...
0: To be sure, I'll help you, Matthew. I'm going to town tomorrow and I'll attend to it. Have you something particular in mind?
1: Well, now, no.
0: Well, I'll just go by my own judgment then. I believe a nice, rich brown would suit Anne. Oh, perhaps you'd like me to make it up for her, too. Seeing that if Marilla was to make it, Anne would probably get wind of it before the time and spoil the surprise.
1: If it weren't too much trouble.
0: No! It isn't a mite of trouble. I like sewing. I'll make it to fit my niece, Jenny Gillis. She and Anne are as alike as two peas as far as figure goes.
1: Well, I'm much obliged, Rachel, and I don't know, but I'd like... Well, I think they make the sleeves different nowadays to what they used to be, if that wouldn't be asking too much. I'd like them made up in the new way.
0: Puffs? Of course! Oh, you needn't worry a speck more about it, Matthew. I'll make it up in the very latest fashion.
1: Well, thank you, Rachel. Goodbye.
0: Don't you worry now, Matthew. I'll pick out a fine one. Oh, it'll be a real satisfaction to see that poor child wearing something decent for once. Oh, the way Marilla dresses her is positively ridiculous, that's what. But to think of Matthew taking notice of it. That man is waking up after being asleep for more than 60 years.

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1: Welcome to Everyday Moments with Joyce Meyer. If you're like most people, you probably feel worn out most of the time. Nothing seems to work out right in your life. Well, Joyce shares how and why we should outlast the devil on today's Everyday Moment.
2: You know, one of the things that's very important to God, and I believe it should be important to us, is real sincerity and genuineness. And you know, I don't want to have relationships with people that are hypocritical, phony, or pretenders. And to be honest with you, Jesus didn't either. He really talked against hypocritical behavior. We need to make a decision to be real and genuine, and we need to be committed to only letting people in our life that are sincere and genuine. You know, there are a lot of people in the world that can aggravate us. And Satan really tries to make sure that each one of us has a generous supply of those kind of people in our life. The Bible says to guard your heart with all diligence, for out of it flows the issues of life. And one of the things that I think we really need to be careful of is who we let into our airspace. Be careful who you choose for friends, and make sure that you're genuine and that the people around you are also sincere and genuine.
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0: Why do you believe in God?
1: When I was 15, my dad died. He wasn't a particularly nice way to die either. Messed my entire family up. And before that, I'd been quite a jolly person. But after that, I wasn't quite the same anymore. And I did my A-levels, because that's what you did. Then I went to university. And then I met the wrong people. And I got into drugs, quite heavily into drugs as well. And by this point, I was just a shell of a man, really. I was about to be homeless. And I was having a chat with a guy from American football. And he let me move in with him. And it turns out he was a Christian. And one of the conditions was, for me living in his house, I was not allowed any drugs in his house. He made me come off the drugs, and then someone at university that I'd been rude and nasty to for 2 years non-stop plucked up the courage to ask me to church, and I loved it. I loved the people, they were kind. It was obvious that they actually wanted to help me. I got invited to a Bible study. 2 weeks later, I was baptised, and my life has not been the same since, to be honest.
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1: Nicodemus is troubled in his spirit and he's troubled in his heart. And he couldn't sleep, and so he comes to Jesus under the cover of darkness to speak with him. And many of you tonight, I believe you have come here tonight and you're troubled. And my question to you tonight is, what's troubling you? Are you troubled by drugs or alcohol? And you say, Franklin, nobody knows about the problem I have, and nobody knows about this addiction, and I've tried to handle it on my own, but it's just gotten me deeper and deeper, and there's no control, and I don't know what to do, and I wish, like Nicodemus, I could come to Jesus tonight and have his help. You can come to him tonight, just like Nicodemus.
2: As Franklin Graham has just said, you can come to Jesus Christ right now and receive new life. 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

0: To have the discernment it takes to refuse the sinful, faith must overshadow feelings. Hi, I'm Chuck Swindoll. Our feelings say, run, but faith says, stand still. Our feelings say, give it up, just throw in the towel. But faith says, hold on a little longer. We live in a day full of feelings. Remember the song lyrics, it can't be wrong if it feels so right. Oh, listen to me, yes it can. It takes discernment, it takes courage to deny feelings.
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2: It's understood police are investigating Andrew Mountbatten Windsor over potential sex crimes. Officers are keen to speak to a woman who claims she was taken to his Windsor home for sexual purposes. They've already interviewed a number of people since his arrest 3 months ago on suspicion of misconduct in public office. He was later released under investigation. Royal biographer Andrew Lowney says this marks a dramatic development for the former prince.
3: I think this is a significant step. The fact that something's happened so quickly, and if you know the law is truly taking its course, as the King suggested, then that's good news.
2: Andrew's always denied any wrongdoing. Trent Alexander-Arnold, Phil Foden, Cole Palmer and Harry Maguire have all been left out of the England squad for the World Cup. Thomas Tuchel has named his 26-man group for the tournament in North America. Joe Rawson has more.
4: Thomas Tuchel always said he wouldn't be afraid to make the big calls, and there are more than a few in this headline-grabbing squad. Jed Spence, Simon Tony, Dan Byrne and Jarrell Quantz are all surprise inclusions. Kobbie Mainoo and Ollie Watkins are back in. There's no place for the top-scoring English players in the Premier League, Danny Welbeck and Morgan Gibbs-White, while Jared Bowen and Luke Shaw also miss out.
2: Over 1,000 veterans are expected to attend a service marking 15 years since the end of the Iraq War this lunchtime. The Royal British Legion's lead the commemorations at the National Memorial Arboretum. The government's going to consult on a proposal to introduce mandatory ID checks to prevent children using sunbeds in England. Meanwhile, new figures suggest a record 20,000 people in the UK are diagnosed with melanoma each year. Government borrowing jumped by more than expected last month to £24.3 billion. Interest costs hit £10.3 billion, a record April figure. And forecasters predict London will be hotter than Athens today, with the mercury topping 28 degrees. Amber heat health alerts are in force across the Midlands and southern England. That's the latest. I'm Faye.
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6: England manager Thomas Tuchel names his World Cup squad this morning, but there's already been some leaks. Harry Maguire's already confirmed he won't be going to this summer's tournament. His Manchester United teammate Luke Shaw, Chelsea's Cole Palmer and Manchester City's Phil Foden are also expected to miss out. Ivan Toney's rumoured to be in. Ex-England striker Darren Bent tells Sky Sports News that could affect Aston Villa's Ollie Watkins' chances.
7: I can't see Thomas Tuchel picking three out-and-out strikers. And of course, when you think about Rashford and Gordon, who may be in the squad, both of them this season have been deployed in that centre-forward role as well. So, yeah, the Ivan Toney situation surprised me. But Ollie Watkins, I'm not quite sure what's going to happen with him.
6: An independent commission has called Southampton's decision to use junior staff members to spy on other teams deplorable. The panel also ruled head coach Tonda Eckert authorised snooping on opposition training sessions in a bid to gain a competitive advantage. The written reasons for the club being kicked out of Saturday's Championship playoff final have been published by the EFL. Aston Villa boss Unai Emery dedicated their Europa League success to the fans as they celebrated with an open-top bus parade in Birmingham. Thousands lined the streets of the city to welcome back their heroes after they ended a 30-year wait for a major trophy with Wednesday's win against Freiburg. The supporters feel Emery deserves all the praise.
8: Never ever see a better manager than him. What he's done for his club is unbelievable.
9: Without him, I don't think any of this would have been possible, really. He's unbelievable. He's a magician, yeah. Isn't he? He really is. Magician. The stuff he's done at Villa, it's wonders.
6: The Scottish Premiership playoff between Partick Thistle and St Mirren is level at 1-1 after the first leg. Aidan Fitzpatrick got a second-half equaliser for Championship side Partick, who are trying to replace their opponents in the top flight. And Britain's Lewis Hamilton says he intends to keep racing in Formula One for quite some time. The seven-time world champion played down suggestions of retirement while speaking before this evening's practice and sprint qualifying sessions at the Canadian Grand Prix.
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It's Friday and the final day of our Vice and Virtue series here on Bible Focus. I'm Tom Ward, the Director of Good News Broadcasting, and I'm grateful that you've been able to join me today. So we're up to Galatians 5, verse 22 to verse 25, and let me read those verses for you. But the fruit of the Spirit is love, joy, peace, forbearance, kindness, goodness, faithfulness, gentleness, and self-control. Against such things there is no law. Those who belong to Christ Jesus have crucified the flesh with its passions and desires. Since we live by the Spirit, let us keep in step with the Spirit. The question is, are we walking in step with the Spirit so that we show this fruit in our lives? It's one fruit shown in these nine different characteristics. And it starts with love. Love really is at the heart of what God calls us to do. And as we saw yesterday, we see that first God loves us so that we can love him and we can love others. So in a sense, the rest of these characteristics, the rest of the fruit of the Spirit, stems out of the first one, love. So are you bearing fruit? This is a popular New Testament metaphor, and Jesus loved it as well. Jesus said himself, you will know them by their fruit. If you're walking in step with the sins of the flesh, then you will be bearing bad fruit. But if you're walking in step with Jesus Christ, if you are, in the words of John 15, abiding in the vine, then fruit will be produced. Now, this isn't something that we do in our own strength. The fruit here is a gift. If you have the Spirit within you, you already have these characteristics. Remember, this fruit was to be shown in community. It's not about your kingdom, it's about God's kingdom coming. So take a second to think of someone maybe in your church that you don't find all that easy to get along with. Maybe it's somebody you generally keep away from, or maybe you've butted heads in the past. Are you showing this fruit to them? To walk in step with the Spirit will show itself even with those who you find quite difficult. Maybe that's somebody in your community. Maybe that's somebody in your church. Maybe that's somebody even in your own house. This list in Galatians 5 is so practical, and it's something that we can choose to walk in. Paul has already said, don't go to the slavery of the Mosaic law. And this list of nine characteristics is not Paul setting up his own new law. What he's saying is, this is the evidence. Look for the evidence of the Holy Spirit in your life, and it will be shown in these ways. It says at the end of verse 23, against such things there is no law. If you're walking in step with the Spirit, if you're showing this fruit, then you are fulfilling the heart of the law, which is to love God and to love people. There is no law against this. What he's saying is, if you walk in step with the Spirit, if you have these characteristics growing and developing in your life, you're going to be so far away from sinning that it's almost like you don't need a law to hold you back. You don't need rules and regulations to keep you in check. You're going to be the type of person that people want to be around. You're going to be a great example for others. Like I said at the beginning of the week, I don't think that many people in society see Christians as free. They see us as rule keepers. If you're a Christian, you can't do this. If you're a Christian, you have to do that. Now, we can't deny that there are lots of rules in the Bible, and it's not as simple as saying all the rules are in the Old Testament. There are plenty of instructions and commands in the New Testament as well. But we're meant to approach them differently than a checklist of do's and don'ts. To walk with Jesus is to be in relationship with him, and we shouldn't need to be told to do that. He is our King, our Lord, our Savior, our Redeemer, our Big Brother. In him is found all the wisdom of the world. In him we find truth. We should long to be with him. It should be easy. Jesus said, my yoke is easy and my burden is light. Does it feel like that for you right now? When I first started going out with my wife, many moons ago,

The idea of a date night was frankly ridiculous to me. We couldn't spend enough time together. I wanted to be with her all the time, and when I wasn't with her, I thought about her. I didn't need to book in an evening to remember to spend time with her. In fact, we had to put rules in place to make sure I actually left and went to bed. We'd stay up talking for hours and hours, and it got to the point where I was actually falling asleep at work because I was so exhausted from lack of sleep. So we had to put an end time in place, which, if I remember rightly, was 2 a.m. No one needed to tell me to learn things about her. No one needed to force me to speak to her or to listen to her. Then we got engaged and married. Then we had 3 kids and life got busy and messy. And don't get me wrong, I still love this woman. In fact, I love her more than I ever have. But with ministry and work and night shifts and church and teenage daughters, sometimes it feels like we're ships in the night. And I'm embarrassed to say there have been times when we've said, we should probably go on a date night, shouldn't we? We should probably spend some time together. What if our faith is meant to be more like the early months of my relationship with my wife than recent years? That we're so delighted in Christ, that we're so overwhelmed by his love for us, that we're captivated by his glory and majesty, that it's a privilege, not an obligation to pray, that it's easy to read the Bible, not a chore. It should come naturally. It should come out of a deep love for Christ and a gratitude at what he's done for us. So, love, joy, peace, patience, kindness, goodness, faithfulness, gentleness, and self-control. They aren't rules, but they overflow from a genuine relationship with Jesus. Against such things, there is no law. That is wild. We are free to live for Christ, free to walk with him. We're free to live the way that we were made to. We weren't designed for the sins of the flesh. They are signs of slavery, but we've been freed from the shackles of sin. So why would we go back to that when we can live in the fullness that Christ has won for us? If you want to know what this looks like practically, then look to Jesus Christ. If you want to know what love looks like, look to Jesus. If you want to know what joy, what peace, what patience, what kindness, what goodness, what faithfulness, what gentleness, what self-control looks like, then look to Jesus. He is the perfect example of the fruit of the Spirit. If we live by the Spirit, let us also keep in step with the Spirit. Now, I don't know if you've ever watched The Beautiful Mind before. It's a film with Russell Crowe. I'm about to completely spoil it. So if you do want to watch this film and you don't want me to spoil it, then you might need to turn this program off for a couple of minutes. But Russell Crowe plays an amazing mathematician. This guy has an incredible brain and he's smarter than pretty much everybody else. But it turns out that his best friend in university, who he shared a room with, is actually a figment of his own imagination. He isn't real. He was struggling with schizophrenia without realizing it. Anyway, fast forward to the last scene in the film, and he's teaching now in the same university. And one of the students comes up to Russell Crowe's character and says, "Do you still struggle with schizophrenia? Do you still see people that aren't there?" And Russell Crowe looks out of the window and he sees that same roommate who doesn't exist and the roommate's daughter who also doesn't exist. And he looks back to the student and says, "Yes, yes, they never go away, but I've learned to ignore them. And now, basically, they don't say anything." Okay, why am I telling you this? Well, the reality is Christians have the Holy Spirit within them. And one of the roles of the Holy Spirit is to lead you away from the sins of the flesh and into the fruit of the Spirit. But you do have the ability to turn the volume down of the Holy Spirit's voice in your life. I believe that you can ignore the promptings of the Spirit and you can choose the sins of the flesh, which means that more and more and more, the Holy Spirit is not going to be given the right in your life to speak, to lead you away from sin. The Holy Spirit remains, but I do think that for some believers, they have ignored the Holy Spirit so much that it's almost like he isn't there. If you're a Christian, you have the Spirit within you. But I encourage you today to take some time to welcome the Holy Spirit into your life, to allow the Holy Spirit to speak clearly into your life, to lead you away from the sins of the flesh and to lead you more into the fruit of the Spirit, so that you would bear much fruit for Jesus Christ.
Thanks so much for listening to Bible Focus this week. I do hope you've been encouraged and challenged in your faith. If you have been, please do send us a quick email to let us know, info@gmba.net. That's info@gmba.net. It's always so encouraging to hear from you. And do join us back here on Monday for another week of Bible Focus. The Lord bless you and keep you.

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2: 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And I'm joined today by Kerry Stillman, a physiotherapist and author of the book Blood, Sweat and Jesus. Kerry, hello and welcome.
3: Thank you. It's good to be with you.
2: Thank you for taking the time to come and talk to us. Now, could you tell our listeners what inspired you to write this book and how can we get a copy of it?
3: Well, it's actually been a project of mine over a few years. I've worked in Cameroon for over 20 years. Mm-hmm. And it was really gathering stories that I didn't want to forget of, you know, what God has done in people's lives through the medical work that we were involved in. And just people meeting Jesus, actually, and how their lives changed. So as I gathered them, I thought, well, this is not just for me. This is to be shared with other people, to encourage them to share Jesus' good news with others as well. So, that's really how it came about.
2: Yes. And the hospital, it's a Christian hospital in Cameroon, but it's in a remote Muslim area, isn't it? Now, how come it was there? And it's been there for 25 years, isn't it?
3: Yes, well, it was really the vision of an American surgeon, and he learned the need that there really weren't very effective medical services in that part of Cameroon. Mm. And the other aspect of the fact that it was a majority Muslim area, it was a seed and a vision that God put there by His Spirit out of compassion, to meet the physical and the spiritual needs of these people. And it developed into a much larger project than he anticipated. It ended up being a 130-bed hospital, with all the general hospital facilities. And I had the privilege of setting up the physiotherapy department. Yeah, we were just amazed at what God has done, actually.
2: Mm. Now, how did you hear about the MCWA? That's the Medical Centre of West Africa.
3: It was through another organisation in the UK. It used to be called Action Partners. It's now called Pioneers UK. Yeah. And MCWA, saw the benefit of partnering with other organisations because they were quite a small organisation themselves. And they just put the call out. They were looking for a physio that was willing to go, and I found out about it. They advertised it at a conference, at Spring Harvest, actually, Christian conference that's often held at Easter. Yes. And I inquired, and the rest is history.
2: That was my next question. How did you come to be working in this hospital? I believe you were going out for 11 months, but you stayed a bit longer, didn't you?
3: Yeah, I was rather naive. I thought I could set up a physio department in 1 year. But obviously that didn't happen. It took a lot longer than that. But while I was there during that short trip, God really opened my eyes to the need, really, of, many Muslims haven't had the opportunity to hear the good news about Jesus. They might have heard his name, but they haven't necessarily understood that they're implicated, in the reason for Jesus coming as well. So that, my understanding grew and my desire to be used by God. So I went back in a long-term capacity after that.
2: That's wonderful. Now, Kerry, can I ask a personal question? Can I ask how you came to the Lord, please?
3: Oh, that's another story.
2: That's what we want. That's what we're here for.
3: Well, I was brought up by Christian parents. Mm-hmm. So, as a child, I don't remember a time not really knowing about Jesus. Mm-hmm. But it wasn't really until I was 14 that I realized that, this is something that I have to, own myself. God doesn't have grandchildren. He only has grandchildren, so it was like, you know, I couldn't ride on the faith of my parents. It had to be my own. And it was that age that I really made that commitment to follow Jesus and make myself available for him to be used. And as I grew up, that commitment, I reflected on it more. And by the time, in my mid-20s, I was feeling that tug that the Holy Spirit puts in your heart to be used by God in another culture.
2: Yeah. Did you attend medical school for the physiotherapist?
3: Yeah, it's a specialism in itself. So I did 3 years training in London.
2: Oh, right.
3: And I worked for 7 years in hospitals in London before I went to Cameroon. So I was grateful for that experience before I went.
2: But during that time, you were saying that you felt the tug of the Holy Spirit on you, and it was always there in the background. Were you thinking about it on and off,
3: yes,
2: as it were?
3: Yeah. Yes, definitely. Yeah, I mean, although I said 14 years was really the age where I recognised that Jesus was calling me to follow him. Mm. It was when I, about 3 years later, I had a real conviction that, you know, there are actually people in the world that hadn't heard about Jesus before, like I had. And, it's gradually God was opening my eyes, I think, to the need and to his heart, you know, that he sent Jesus for all people. Gradually as my faith matured, as my experience of God's work in my own life grew, and just the experience of his love for me, then I think that that longing for other people to experience it too grew. So it was
2: wonderful.
3: A process, really.
2: Yes, over a long period of time, as it were. You know?
3: Yes, that's right, yeah.
2: It's marvellous, isn't it, how anything you do in your life, God will use it for his plans in the future.
3: Oh yes, I think it just amazes me now. How can he use people like me?
2: He uses everybody, doesn't he?
3: He
2: gives us the talents, and then you find out why you've got them.
3: Yeah, and I think it's just that recognizing that he invites everybody to join him, in his wonderful work of, bringing hope, bringing love, bringing transformation, bringing peace. You know, we're all invited into that wonderful mission of God to transform the world.
2: You were just saying earlier about Jesus being for everybody, not just Christians, isn't it? It's everybody in the world he died for. So can you tell us some of the problems and some of the attitudes of the Fulbe Muslims have towards the hospital? Were they a bit suspicious at first, or were they... What was it
3: towards
2: like?
3: Towards the gospel?
2: Yes, about the hospital and and about the gospel, yes.
3: Well, right from the beginning, it was made very clear that, we were followers of Jesus, but we were coming in the name of Jesus, to meet people's physical needs and to serve in whatever way we could. So it was never a secret, that we were there because of Jesus. And we were given the plot of land in the village on the basis of who we were. And I think, right from the beginning, there was this foundation of, treating everybody as equals, doing your best for the person that was in front of you. And that's very much motivated by the love of Christ. And I think that was quickly noticed. And, nobody was denied medical care. If they didn't have enough money to pay for it, they were not denied medical care. And I think that compassion really touched people. And the fact that we provided a very good service, I'm not bragging on my own capabilities, but just jointly, it became a very appreciated medical service. And people realized as well that we were people who loved God, and we offered prayer to any and everybody who came to the hospital, and that became actually very well known by the Muslim community as well, and Muslim people really are people of prayer. Yes. So in a sense, you know, we had this common common ground. So it really opened a lot of doors, and we never experienced animosity, and we always felt welcomed, but conscious that we were visitors as well. You know, we were invited to be there, and you know, you want to, yeah, you don't want to overstep your role as visitors.
2: Yes.
3: But yeah, we're just amazed. You know, God was always present, and people's hearts were often open and softened to want to learn more about Jesus.
2: Wonderful, wonderful. Could you tell us where the hospital was? Is it? It's not in a dangerous area, is it? Or is it? It's in the. Well, is it in the north of the country?
3: Yes. Cameroon's not very well known in the UK.
2: No.
3: It's not often on the international news, but it has had quite a lot of security issues over the last few years. It's a direct neighbour to Nigeria, and there has been quite a lot of terrorist activity in the northeastern part of Nigeria, and that's the part that borders northern Cameroon.
2: Mm-hmm.
3: So, yeah, for the last 5 or 6 years, it's been quite a difficult security situation on that border, and that was quite close to where our project was, but things have settled down to a certain degree. Yeah, but it's not the way people would like it to be still.
2: No, I don't suppose so.
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2: 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And I'm joined today by Kerry Stillman, a physiotherapist and author of the book Blood, Sweat and Jesus. Do you see this hospital and its staff as an example of the word in action?
3: Yes, I would I would definitely say that, yes. Mm. You know, I think Jesus was the model. You know, it wasn't just about proclaiming. Yeah. It was about action as well, and we see that in, you know, the disciples that sought to mimic what Jesus did. You know, he was their role model, and we see it in the letter that James wrote in the New Testament as well, that, you know, faith without deeds is dead. So exactly. I think that was very much at the front of our minds. You know, you can't profess something with your mouth and not show it in your actions. And the opposite is true as well. I think acting out your faith also opens the door for you to have the right to proclaim as well. So exactly, I think the two definitely go hand in hand.
2: In the hospital, and could you tell us about some of the amazing things that happened there? Did anybody come to Jesus, or were there miraculous cures?
3: Well, I'm not going to spill the beans. You have to get the book.
2: Oh, just one or two, you know.
3: There were so many. It was quite difficult to narrow it down, actually. What shall I choose? One memorable one is the Fulbe people. Quite a lot of them are nomadic herds people, so they're out in the bush with their animals, and we would see quite a few of them coming to the hospital, obviously for their medical needs, and we would have opportunities to talk about Jesus with them. And you know, they're wonderful people, such warm-hearted people, and we have some very special friendships. And one lady particularly, there's a film called The Jesus Film, which we used quite a lot, which narrates the story of Jesus as told by Luke's gospel. And this little lady who's a cow herder from out in the middle of nowhere was at a hospital for a few months for a medical condition, and she watched this film in her language several times. And after seeing it two or three times, you know, we were asked, well, what do you think about what you're seeing? And she said, oh, this Jesus Christ, there's something special about him. I want to know him. Oh. And, you know, it was just lovely to see just that joy on her face as she learnt more about him. And she did come to that faith in Jesus as her saviour.
2: That's wonderful, isn't it? Yes. And Luke's very appropriate because he was the doctor, wasn't he?
3: Yeah, that's true.
2: Oh, that's wonderful, yes. Now, Kerry, how can we get hold of a copy of Blood, Sweat and Jesus?
3: Well, it's been published by Authentic Media, so it's available on their website. So just you can Google Authentic Media and it will come up. It's also available through all Christian bookshops that people would normally use. It's available at Waterstones. It will also be available on Amazon. So wherever you usually buy your books, I'm sure you will be able to find Blood, Sweat and Jesus as well. It's due to come out on the 25th, so that's next week.
2: Yeah, and it's only £9.99, paperback. That's wonderful.
3: Yeah, and you might even get it cheaper in other places. Some of them are offering it a little bit cheaper. So.
2: other venues are available, as it were. But
3: Yes, exactly. So it's good to shop around, I guess.
2: It is. Kerry Stillman, thank you so much for coming to talk to us. It's been fascinating. And God bless your work.
3: Thank you very much. It's a pleasure to talk to you.
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0: church. 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

0: Women of Dewsbury and the surrounding areas, the Churches Together of Dewsbury are all one family, and there is a special event to help bring us together. 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Flourish is held at Dewsbury Elim and is 10 till 12:30am. 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
1: The Apostle John, who writes about this wedding in Cana, he says, what Jesus did here was the first of his signs which revealed his glory, and his disciples believed in him. And glory, in the Bible, it means an earthly manifestation of God. So on this earth, it's a picture, it's a little insight, it's a manifestation of God himself at work, something when it's glorious. So Jesus is showing that he's God, showing his hour is to come, when he does something far more amazing than transforming water into wine, but transforms people who are separated from God into friends and children of God. And at the end of his gospel, John says this: Jesus performed many other signs in the presence of his disciples, which are not recorded in this book. But these are written that you may believe that Jesus is the Messiah, not just a miracle worker, but the Messiah, the King and Savior, the Son of God, and that by believing you may have life in his name. Not just a little bit of help to get a long life, but new life. Life in relationship with God. So yes, Jesus performed many miracles. I'm not saying he wasn't a miracle worker, but he wasn't merely a miracle worker, which leads us to the second common misconception. There's an expectation that Jesus was a great teacher. So again, on the video, that's what someone said, wasn't it? He was a great teacher. You know, I'll take his teaching, but I won't take his claims to be God. And as we saw yesterday in the session, you just can't do that. You can't pull apart the teaching of Jesus about love from the work of Jesus, that God's love is about bringing us back into relationship with him. So what about this expectation, Jesus being merely a teacher? There's another incident that happens very early on in John's Gospel, where a Jewish leader called Nicodemus makes an after-hours appointment to see Jesus. And his expectation is that Jesus is a teacher. So he introduces himself, says, I'm Nicodemus, and he describes Jesus as a teacher like him. He says, we're sort of on the same level. I'd like to learn a little bit about the teaching that you're giving. And Jesus says something extraordinary. He says, Nicodemus, you'll never understand my words unless you're born again. And Nicodemus says, what on earth do you mean? Born again? Can I be born from my mother's womb again? Jesus says, no, you've got to be born into a completely different insight into the world. Born and knowing that you're a child of God. Born into a relationship with God. That will open up your world to you in a way that teaching alone will never unlock. So again, Jesus is saying, yes, I'm going to give teaching, but actually you'll never understand this teaching fully unless you understand that the source of this is the life in relationship with God. So Christians believe that Jesus isn't merely a teacher giving great words or a miracle worker, but he's a saviour. And that's the key difference. But again, there's a great misconception often as to this word saviour. So when you hear the word saviour, what comes into your mind, first of all? So that's something from a Marvel comic. You know, a superhero, exactly. Well, we're going to watch a clip from the Man of Steel trailer for the Superman movie. And as we watch this, what I would like you to do, and we're going to discuss it, is what sort of a savior is Superman? Okay? So listen to the trailer, listen to what he says, and then discuss what sort of a savior is Superman. Could watch the rest, but we're not going to. going to. We have to finish at 3. Turn to your neighbour and just discuss what sort of a saviour is Superman? What's he saving us from? Okay, let's join that together. I mean, the key phrase, I think, is right at the end of that clip, where Superman's dad says, you will give the humans something to strive for. They will stumble, they will follow you, they will stumble, they will fall, but in the end, they will achieve great wonders. That's interesting, isn't it? So you're taking the sort of Jesus story, but gently, subtly, but viciously taking out the salvation part of the story. Salvation becomes about self-improvement, basically, which we love. You know, you look in a bookshop, if there are any existing in Cornwall anymore, they're full of self-help books. Self-improvement is the key story that people want to talk about. And yet Jesus says, you can never improve yourself. You know, I'm not a guru who helps you improve. I'm a doctor who will heal you of an ultimate sickness. And understanding, therefore, is not about self-improvement. It's about life transformation. That is the salvation that Jesus came to give. As has been said, if our greatest need had been information, God would have sent us an educator. If our greatest need had been technology, God would have sent us a scientist. If our greatest need had been money, God would have sent us an economist. If our, not probably one from 2008, but anyway. If our greatest need had been pleasure, God would have sent us an entertainer. But our greatest need was forgiveness, so God sent us a saviour. So getting our expectations right is crucial. And that part of getting our expectations right about encountering Jesus is our expectation of our need. So if I'm in my house and the flat next to me, the doorbell goes, and I look out the window and I see the doctors come to call, what am I going to think? Am I going to think, oh, the doctor's just going round to have a coffee with my neighbour at midnight? No. I'm going to say, wow, my neighbour must be really sick if the doctor has actually come to call on them this evening. And understanding that expectation that Jesus has come to deal with ultimate sickness, the sickness of our greed, our resentment, our envy. Jesus says those are evils in our heart, and those evils cut us off from God. Jesus looks to the heart. He sees those, that resentment, that bitterness, that anger inside us, and says, I've come to deal with that, take that from you. So we're going to go into a bit of discussion now. So if you've got your books open, we're on page 29. And the question is, simple one, but actually fundamental question that we need to discuss with our friends, which is, in your opinion, what does humanity need to be saved from? Okay? It's a great question just to ask people.

0: Let's get closer and closer. We're now going to land the plane and look at the heart of the question for today, which is, what is the Christian message? And the Christian message is all about what Jesus came to do.
1: 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And for more information, you can head to their website, creationfest.org.uk.

It's Wendy again, and this is another of my favourite hymns. And for those that are in my generation, I'm sure it'll be one of your favourite hymns as well. It's called I'd Rather Have Jesus. The author was Mrs. Rhea F. Miller, and the composer was George Beverly Shea. And the scripture Philippians 1:21 is used. For to me to live is Christ, and to die is gain. We all know, don't we, of our age group anyway, the name of George Beverly Shea. It's certainly well known in evangelical Christians. Since 1947, he was the featured soloist with the Billy Graham Evangelistic Association, and he's been seen and heard around the world through his many recordings, television rallies, and the Hour of Decision radio program. His singing of gospel music is always characterized with a warmth and simplicity of style, accompanied by a rich bass baritone vocal quality. Without question, I'd Rather Have Jesus is the best loved song that Mr. Shea sings, and one for which he composed the music himself. It is the first song he ever wrote, and one which has become his trademark right up until the day he died. And even now, I'm sure it is. George Beverly Shea was born into the home of a fine Christian couple in Winchester, Ontario, in Canada, on the 1st of February 1909. His father was a faithful minister of the gospel for the Wesleyan Methodist Church, and his mother was a strong spiritual and musical influence in his life. As young George was growing up in parsonages in New York and New Jersey, his friends and family became very much aware of his fine musical talent and his voice, his good voice. He began to sing regularly in his father's church, as well as for services in other local churches. Following high school, George attended Houghton College in New York during 1928-29. But family financial problems caused him to leave after 1 year and take employment as a clerk in an insurance office in New York City. During this time, he lived with his parents while his father was pastoring in Jersey City. In his book, Songs That Touch the Heart, Beverly Shaw tells this story. And this is how it goes. Once again, Mother, my musical guardian had a part, a lover of beauty, be it a flower, a bird, a poem, an ennobling quotation, whatever. Mother was a collector. She loved to share poetry, and she always had some verse in hand, copied from a book or clipped from a magazine. It was her practice of leaving such writings on the piano music rack which led to my writing, I'd Rather Have Jesus. And I wrote that when I was 20 years old. The same Sunday morning I read those wonderful words for the first time, I wrote music for them and used the song that same day in my father's church service. Of course, Mrs. Rhea F. Miller is the catalyst. Without her inspiring lyrics, there would have been no song over the years. And over the years, I've not sung any song more than I'd Rather Have Jesus. But I never tire of Mrs. Miller's heartfelt words. During the nearly 9 years that she worked for the Mutual of New York Life Insurance Company, he continued his vocal training and singing in churches and for local broadcasts. One day, a director of a network radio station heard him sing and arranged for him to audition for a national program with the Lynn Merry Singers. Beverly was thrilled with the prospect of singing on a network radio program, of being heard and of being heard by large numbers of people and having a chance to make big money for a change. After passing the audition test, Beverly Shea just didn't feel right about accepting this once-in-a-lifetime offer to be in secular work. No was a strange word to offer, was a strange word to such an offer. As positions such as these were rare during those Depression days, and thousands of young singers would have leapt at such an opportunity. But Beverly didn't.
On June the 16th, 1934, Beverly married his teenage sweetheart, Aram Scarfe, and together they raised two children. The family moved to Chicago, where Beverly took a position on the staff of radio station WMBI. In June of 1944, Beverly Shea realized his ambition to sing the gospel on a national radio program, Club Time. A well-known aluminium firm headed by a devoted Christian businessman, Herbert J. Taylor. They sponsored Shea's program for the next several years, a program heard by thousands of listeners each week. Then during the 1940s and 50s, Shea was active, singing in large youth for Christ rallies, in large youth for Christ rallies throughout America and Canada. And then for more than three decades, Beverly Shea ministered with the great Billy Graham evangelistic team. He went around the world as well as on radio and television. And in 1956, George was given an honorary doctorate degree from Houghton College in recognition of his many years of effective Christian ministry. Whenever Beverly Shea speaks to young people, his words of advice, based on the scriptural truths taught in Matthew chapter 16, verses 24 to 26, are usually these: God will always guide your life when you give the direction over to him. And if any man will come after me, let him deny himself, take up his cross and follow me, said the Lord Jesus. For whosoever will save his life shall lose it, and whosoever will lose his life for my sake shall find it. And Beverly's favourite scripture verse, one that he generally attaches to his signature, is found in Psalm 71, verse 23. My lips shall greatly rejoice when I sing unto thee, and my soul, which thou hast redeemed. The power that this song has had in influencing and changing lives for God will be fully evaluated only in eternity. There are countless testimonies by individuals whose lives have been changed by the singing of this one hymn. A thousand grim, this is a story that Beverly used to talk about, and it goes like this. A thousand grim Marines sat on the South Pacific island during the days of World War II, listening to a gospel message punctuated with gunfire in the distance. When the chaplain sat down, a Marine stood to his feet to sing the closing hymn. As the shell-scarred palms swayed nearby, more than half of that company came forward to profess faith in Christ as their Saviour. The Marine soloist, a former opera singer, had just concluded singing, I'd rather have Jesus. And George Beverly Shea has also written several other songs which have gained popular acceptance. The Wonder of It All and I Will Praise Him in the Morning. Now, we all want to know what Jesus is, don't we? And this is what Beverly Shea says Jesus is. So I'll just read it out to you. To the artist, he is the one altogether lovely in the Song of Solomon 5:15. To the architect, he is the chief cornerstone, 1 Peter 2:6. To the astronomer, he is the son of righteousness, Malachi 4:2. To the baker, he is the bread of life, John 6:35. To the banker, he is the hidden treasure, Matthew 13:44. To the builder, he is the sure foundation, Isaiah 28:16. To the carpenter, he is the door, John 10:7. To the doctor, he is the great physician, Jeremiah 8:22. To the educator, he is the great teacher, John 3:2. To the engineer, he is the new and living way, Hebrews 10:20. To the farmer, he is the sower and Lord of harvest, Luke 10:2. To the florist, he is the rose of Sharon, Song of Solomon 2:1. To the geologist, he is the rock of ages, 1 Corinthians 10:4.
To the horticulturist, he is the true vine, John 15:1. To the judge, he is the only righteous judge of man, 2 Timothy 4:8. To the juror, he is the faithful and true witness, Revelation 3:14. To the jeweler, he is the pearl of great price, Matthew 13:46. To the lawyer, he is counselor, lawgiver, and true advocate, Isaiah 9:6. To the newspaper man, he is tidings of great joy, Luke 2:10. To the oculist, he is the light of the eyes, Proverbs 29:13. To the philanthropist, he is the unspeakable gift of 2 Corinthians 9:15. To the philosopher, he is the wisdom of God, 1 Corinthians 1:24. To the preacher, he is the word of God, Revelation 19:13. To the sculptor, he is the living stone, 1 Peter 2:4. To the servant, he is the good master, Matthew 23:8-10. To the statesman, he is the desire of all nations, Haggai 2:7. To the student, he is the incarnate truth, 1 John 5:6. To the theologian, he is the author and finisher of our faith, Hebrews 12, verse 2. To the toiler, he is the giver of rest, Matthew 11:28. And to the sinner, he is the Lamb of God who takes the sin away, John 1:29. But to the Christian, he is the Son of the living God, the Saviour, the Redeemer, and the ever-loving Lord. So let's try and take all that in. And we certainly, if we take only half of it in, we will certainly know what Jesus is. And now we will listen to this song. And you may be able to sing along with it, especially if you're of a certain age. I'd rather have Jesus than silver or gold. I'd rather be his than have riches untold. I'd rather have Jesus than houses or lands. I'd rather be led by his nail-pierced hand. Just listen and enjoy.

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And now, coming up on Branch FM, we have at 2 o'clock, Alistair Begg. At 2:30, Chuck Swindoll. 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
2: What's your greatest fear? Ultimately, for many of us, it's death. But today on Truth for Life, Alistair Begg examines the reality of death and shares a message of hope for believers. We're looking at a bold proclamation from Jesus that encourages some, but provokes others.
3: Truly, truly, I say to you, if anyone keeps my word, he will never see death. I wonder, was there ever a promise more bold than that? Was there ever a claim quite as extravagant as this? There, in the temple context, in the company of these individuals, Jesus says, I'm telling you the truth. Now, in many ways, what he says here in chapter 8 is another way of saying what we already saw back in chapter 6. You needn't turn to it, but in the 47th verse of chapter 6, Jesus says, truly, truly, I say to you, whoever believes has eternal life. So it's the same. To have eternal life is not to see death. And I find myself, as I've been working on the text this week, trying to stand back far enough from it so as not to miss the big picture, if you like, to remind myself of what I'm trying to remind us all about, namely that the express purpose of John in writing his gospel is given to us in the 31st verse of 20, where he acknowledges that there were many more signs that Jesus performed, many more things that Jesus said than are actually contained in his gospel. But then he goes on to say, these are written purposefully so that you may believe that Jesus is the Christ, the Son of God, and that by believing you might have life in his name. Now, we're at the end of chapter 8, but the discourse that we have been following has actually begun back in chapter 7. And we read in chapter 7 and in verse 10 that the brothers of Jesus had gone up to the feast. They'd gone up without him. He had come up, not publicly, but in private. And the buzz of conversation concerning Jesus is quite remarkable. John actually tells us that even his own brothers did not believe in him. It's quite fascinating, isn't it? How close people can be to Jesus, how they can be exposed to the things that he's said and to consider the works that he has done and yet remain in unbelief. Some of the people were saying, he is a good man. Others were saying, no, he's not. He's just trying to lead everybody astray. In actual fact, the response of people to Jesus is usually quite extreme. The words of Jesus demand a response. It's virtually impossible to simply ignore Jesus. It is too unsettling to pass it off in that way. We've seen this because in chapter 6, after the feeding of 5,000, some of them said, why don't we make him a king? And then within very short order, others are saying, no, don't let's make him a king. Let's kill him. Now, as I say, I want to make sure that I don't lose sight of the big picture. When you study something like the 51st verse here and the statement of Jesus, the truly, truly statement of Jesus, we have to remember that it comes in a context, not simply the context of the surrounding verses, but the context of entirely that which is going on. And I don't want to miss the drama of the Gospel of John, and I don't want you to miss it either. I find myself this week saying, you know, maybe I shouldn't have done it this way. because it's possible to see these statements as they're presented and yet not to keep in view the vastness of what is happening as John provides us with this. So maybe this will be a stimulus for some of us to read the Gospel of John for ourselves. The prologue sets it out. By chapter 2, you have the wedding, the first sign that Jesus did, where water is turned into wine. What a drama that must have been. Then immediately he goes into the temple and he begins to rearrange the furniture. He drives out these people who are making his father's house not a house of prayer, but a den of thieves. We then very quickly find Jesus at a well. And at that well, an encounter takes place with a lady who has had five husbands, and she's living with a guy. And as a result of the conversation, her life is absolutely transformed, and she goes back into the town from which she's come, and she sets the place alight. Come, she says, and see somebody who told me everything that I ever did. It's drama. And then you find yourself here in chapter 7 at the feast. Why are you doing this? You're saying to yourself. Why this panoramic view? Well, some of you are visiting and you haven't read John's Gospel. You don't know what's going on. You come to this verse and you say, where does this come from? Well, he's at the feast of the tabernacles. It was compulsory for a Jewish man over the age of 20 to show up at that feast as long as he was within 20 miles. And so Jesus goes up as well. And there are two particular aspects to that feast. One has to do with water and the bringing of the pitchers and the pouring of the water as a symbol of cleansing, the cleansing that would come through the Messiah when he came. And the other had to do with light. Four great candelabras that illuminated not only the precinct there, but spanned out and could be seen from a distance. And it is in that context that Jesus makes these two statements. If anyone is thirsty, let him come to me and drink. And perhaps when they had extinguished the lights, perhaps when the feast was over, Jesus stands there and he says, by the way, I am the light of the world. Whoever follows me will not walk in darkness. The Jewish people knew. The Jewish people were moving by a pillar of light. The Jewish people knew the words of the prophet, that there was one who would come who would be a light for the Gentiles and would be a hope for his people Israel. And yet Jesus stands and makes these claims, and still the reaction is negative. The Pharisees are not pleased at all. And as a result, you read this in the text if you do your homework in chapter 7, they decide to dispatch officers to arrest Jesus. Go and arrest this man. We've heard enough of this stuff. The officers return, but without Jesus. And the Pharisees say, why didn't you bring him? And they say, no one ever spoke like this man. No one ever spoke like this man. Out of the mouth of Jesus came the very words of God. Jesus elsewhere says, the words that I speak are the words that my Father has given me to speak. The will that I do is the will of my Father for me. I do what my Father is asking me to do. And that's what makes this so complex, isn't it? Because they want to say, oh no, God is our Father. And Jesus says, well, God is my Father. If I were to say that God is not my Father, then I'd be telling lies, he says, just in the way that you folks continue to do. Remember, these things are written that you might believe that Jesus is the Christ and that by believing you might have life in his name. They are opposing him. The well-worn statement of C.S. Lewis in Mere Christianity, I have alluded to from time to time. I only get to quote it once every few months, and so today is the day. In Mere Christianity, Lewis writes, and he says, in this section of my book, I'm trying here to prevent anyone saying the really foolish thing that people say about Jesus. quotes, "I'm ready to accept Jesus as a great moral teacher, but I don't accept his claim to be God." Writes Lewis, "That is one thing we must not say. A man who was merely a man and said the sort of things that Jesus said would not be a great moral teacher. He would either be a lunatic on the level of a man who says he's a poached egg, or else he would be the devil of hell. You must make your choice. Either this man was and is the Son of God, or else a madman or something worse. You can shut him up for a fool. You can spit at him and kill him as a demon, or you can fall at his feet and call him Lord and God. But let us not come with any patronizing nonsense about his being a great human teacher. He has not left that open to us. He did not intend to." And here Jesus stands and makes this amazing statement. If, he says, "anyone keeps my word, he will never see death." Now, he has rattled the cage of his listeners previously, as we saw last time, by saying to them, "Your notion of being free because you are the offspring of Abraham just doesn't cut it." And he points out to them, in a very clever way, but in a very sincere way, a necessary way, that freedom, which they need, which we all need, is found only in Jesus. Remember, he says to them, "And you will know the truth, and the truth will set you free." Freedom. Everybody longs for freedom in one way or another. And Jesus is speaking about a freedom that only he can provide. A freedom from meaninglessness. If people are gut-wrenchingly honest about things every so often, they find themselves saying, either on a pleasant afternoon or on a rainy Tuesday, "What am I doing? Why am I doing what am I doing? Where am I going? And what happens when this breath of life finally leaves me? Who gives freedom?" Jesus gives freedom. Freedom. Freedom to know. Liberation from pain and from decay and from death itself. Freedom from guilt and freedom from a guilty conscience. But instead of those amazing pleas on Jesus' part, instead of it arousing the curiosity of the people to whom he spoke, they decide, "We'll have nothing of it." And so it descends into name-calling. "Ah, you're just a Samaritan. You're a crazy person. You have a demon." I mean, think about this for just a moment. They don't realize who they're talking to. They don't realize this, that the one to whom they speak is the one who created them. The prologue. "In him was life, and the life was the light of man. There was nothing made but that which was made, and that was made by the word." And so they're looking this fellow in the face and they're saying, "You know what? You're just a Samaritan. You're not even a full proper Jew. You are crazy." I wish I could have been there to hear this conversation. But if you'd heard this conversation, imagine that you'd been on the bus and you heard a conversation like this. And it started because you just heard somebody saying, "You know, if you would keep my word, you would never see death." That'd make you turn around on the bus, wouldn't it? You turn around and say, "Who said that?" "It's that guy over there." And then the response of the people. "You know what? You are a crazy person. You're a Samaritan," and so on. And then the response of the one who said, "You will never see death." And he says, "I'm not crazy. I'm simply honoring my Father. What I'm doing is not about me. And if you do what I'm telling you, if you listen to what I'm saying, you will never have to look death in the face." That's actually what he's saying. Now remember that the tone, if you like, of Jesus' declarations is the tone of one who has come from the glory of heaven, has left the freedom of the reality of that eternal relationship with the Father and the Spirit and has stepped down into time. I don't think that we ought to imagine that if we could hear him speak, that he would have a kind of posh London accent, you know.
4: Yet I do not seek my own glory. There is one who seeks it, and he's the judge. Truly, truly, I say to you, if anyone keeps my word, he will never see death.
3: People are like, oh, give me a break. I don't think, no, I think, you see, he came to his own. These are his own. He's not talking down to them. Jesus doesn't talk down to people. He gets down to where we are, and then he speaks to us. His own did not receive him. That's obvious. He is looking these characters in the eye and saying, you know, if you would pay attention to what I'm saying, you will never see death. He's come on a mission from the Father so that men and women would not perish but have eternal life. We saw it in chapter 6. This is the will of my Father, that everyone who looks on the Son and believes on him, what are we to do? Look on him, consider his identity, and believe in him. Everyone who looks and believes should have eternal life, and I will raise him up on the last day. Now, before we consider the reaction to this statement, we need to understand not only what is meant by Jesus' words, but also we need to pause and say something about the nature of death itself. Let us first of all acknowledge what the Bible says enables us to understand about death. All of us know certain things about death. We know

It is unpleasant, and it is undignified. Unnatural, unpleasant, undignified. No matter what the funeral home tries to do with your body, it's still not really good. The journey of life is the journey of life. It's conception, it's birth, it's growth, and then the parabola goes the other way. Decline, decay, death, the dissolution of the body. Writing to an American lady, again, C.S. Lewis in his writings, says to this lady, to try and help her think about death in a metaphorical sense, he says, we're like old cars. We are constantly in need of repairs. We need replacement parts. He says to the lady, we can look forward to the fine new resurrection models which are waiting for us in the divine garage. Well, that's a picture. He was good at that. But perhaps you're sitting there and you're saying, but I think you're wrong on one thing, Alistair. I think you're wrong to say that death is unnatural. Why is it that people think it is natural? It's largely because in the context in which most of us have lived our lives in the 20th century and into the 21st century, we've been fed a diet from a perspective that is certainly not biblical, to help us somehow navigate the inevitability of things by suggesting that there's really nothing at all to worry about. It's just natural. Quote from a palliative care doctor, death is just a calm fall into a cosmic sleep. No, it's not. We weren't made to die. Death is an intrusion. It's an alien intrusion into the good world that God has made for the well-being of humanity. So what does the Bible actually say? Well, to the Bible we can look. You know the end of chapter 6 of Romans, I'm sure. If you know only one verse in Romans 6, it's probably the 23rd verse, which reads, for the wages of sin is death. Sin pays wages. What does it pay? It pays out in death. But the free gift of God is eternal life in Christ Jesus our Lord. Death is the dreadful penalty for sin. But if you're going to your local psychiatrist who believes that sin is a Christian neurosis, then it's no surprise that his attempt to figure out, or her attempt to figure out, how you navigate this eventuality doesn't come anywhere close to consideration of this. How could sin be the cause of death if sin is just a neurosis? Adam and Eve disobeyed God, and condemnation came to us all. Paul writes in chapter 5 of Romans about the way in which this has happened. Therefore, just as sin came into the world through one man, and death through sin, and so death spread to all men because all sinned. As one trespass led to the condemnation of all men, so one act of righteousness leads to justification and life for all men. For as by the one man's disobedience, the many were made sinners, so by the one man's obedience, the many will be made righteous. The great thing about the Bible is it takes it head on. It helps us to understand that we can think of sin in three ways, and I'll wrap it up with this. First of all, obviously, physically. Physical death is when our souls are separated from our bodies. Spiritual death is the separation of our soul and our body, separation of our soul from God. Our souls are separated from God, which is how we are. And eternal death, when both our body and our soul will be separated from God forever. So what Jesus is doing here is addressing the spiritually dead while they are not yet physically dead, so that

0: by keeping, believing, trusting his word, they might never taste or see death. In other words, he's making a huge appeal. I ask you, who else? Who else can make such an appeal? Who else can make such an acclaim? What's your response to this? You dismiss Jesus as a crazy person? Some half-breed religious Samaritan kind of person? A megalomaniac? A guy who's just out for himself? No, examine him. He's not out for himself. He dies on a cross because he's not out for himself. In fact, it's his death that makes possible our life. But that's for later on.
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3: From the beginning, God's chosen people have been villainized by a variety of hostile adversaries, and among the most cunning was Haman. He convinced King Ahasuerus to eliminate the Jews from Persia. And if it weren't for one woman's willingness to wait on God and then act on his strength, history would have taken a tragic turn. Today on Insight for Living, Chuck Swindoll replays the grand moment when Esther stepped into the king's presence uninvited. Chuck is teaching from the fifth chapter of the book that bears her name, and he titled today's message, Esther's Finest Hour.
4: The king said to her, "What is troubling you, Queen Esther? What is it that you request? What's your request? Even to half the kingdom, it will be given to you." Esther said, "If it please the king, may the king and Haman come this day to the banquet that I have prepared for him." Here is a woman for 3 days has been working with her maidens on this fabulous banquet she's going to serve her husband, the king, and her enemy, Haman. And she says, I have it ready. By the way, this is a perfect time for me to say, when you wait on the Lord, it doesn't mean that you do weird things, like walk around humming Sweet Hour Prayer. It doesn't mean you go on a hillside and eat birdseed and strum a guitar. It doesn't mean you wear a robe and look for the closest monastery. You go right on with your business. You go right on with your activities. You just focus fully on the Lord. You can do that. While preparing the banquet, she was thinking about how God was working. He gave her the thought, serve a banquet. Invite Haman. Here's what you need to say. She began to capture these fleeting thoughts. It was an unusual surprise to her, I'm sure. Will you notice what she doesn't do? She doesn't tell everything that's troubling her. She doesn't point a finger at Haman. She doesn't play on the king's emotions by bursting into tears and manipulating him to do what she wants him to do. As you can do, ladies, you can do it. You can turn it on. And we can too, men. She determines not to do it her way. She very calmly says, no frenzy, no tears. She says, I planned a banquet. I'd love to have you and Haman attend. Well, the king says, great idea. Banquets are my thing. Verse 5, bring Haman quickly that we may do as Esther desires. Look who is in the driver's seat. Oh, wait, you're going to say Esther. It's the Lord. The Lord is having his way. She is virtually invincible in the nucleus of God's plan. That's the beauty of this whole story. Bring Haman quickly that we may do as Esther desires. So the king and Haman came to the banquet which Esther had prepared. What a surprise. 2 days ago, they had no idea it was going to work. And here they are in the middle of a banquet, and Esther must have been sitting there thinking, isn't God great? I could have lost my head a day ago, and here they are at this banquet I prepared. It's working beautifully. What a surprise. May I say to you that God is still full of surprises, but it takes a sensitive spirit. It takes the ability to still be jolted when he reveals his surprises. You haven't just begun to mouth all these Christian songs, have you? And spout all these Christian verses from this Christian book. You haven't become cauterized, have you? Your Christian life hasn't gotten jaded, has it? See, when that happens, you become calloused and insensitive. And you're in for a life of boredom and mediocrity. The walk of faith is the most adventurous walk, filled with periodic surprises you would never, ever guess. Sometime, Christian talk drives me crazy when it is marked by cliche and tired sayings. Doesn't it just make you want to throw up? Especially when you look back a day or two and you realize you were guilty of it. You were guilty of it. And I'll tell you, as long as that's going on in our lives, the Christian life has lost its zip. We're no different from the lost person, except for our eternity. We're just as empty as they. Esther has stepped into a banquet because she was willing to trust God to do the unexpected. Are you still open to the unexpected? I mean, are you really waiting on the Lord to do His will? Let's say you're single and you really want to be married and you're waiting on the Lord to do what? Find you a mate. Are you ready for Him to say, my answer is that you find happiness in being single for the rest of your life? Well, you say, no, wait a minute, that's not surprising. That's tragic for me to think about something like that. You may be married and be in deep water with your mate, and you may think, as you wait on the Lord, God, take care of him. Take care of her. And you may be surprised to know in the waiting period, the Lord says, we've got to take care of you. You're a greater part of the problem than your mate. You may not have run, but you're a major reason that mate ran. It's hard to hear that, but it could be. Could be with a wayward child that God uses the waiting time for the parent to realize, I'm part of the reason the child is such a rebel. As I look back on the way I reared that boy or that girl, I realize almost too late that I'm part of the problem, not part of the answer. Or God may be saying to you, my plan for you is not you not stay in this area forever like you think you will. Are you open to a move? Are you willing to shift agendas for God to get his way? Oh, I know your roots are deep, and I know you're set, but not that set, are you? I would have never guessed her plan would have been like this, or God's plan, but it was. Here she is at the banquet, verse 6, with the king and with Haman. By the way, she never told the king what was troubling her, remember, up in verse 3? She didn't answer. She said, you got to come to the banquet. So he comes to the banquet. And he says to her, as they're sitting together at that feast, what is your petition? For it shall be granted to you. What is your request? Even to half the kingdom it'll be done. Tell me. Look at her answer. She said, my petition and my request is, come to another banquet. That's what verse 8 is. If I have found favor in the sight of the king, and if it please the king to grant my petition and do what I request, may the king and Haman come to the banquet which I shall prepare for them. And tomorrow, I will do as the king says. This lady is into banquets. I mean, she says, this is a nice one. Tomorrow we'll have another one. So the king says, why not? Okay, we'll go to that one. Can you believe this? So convinced is she of God's hand in the whole thing. I say this carefully. She can almost toy with the situation. She says, let's have another banquet tomorrow. She could have done everything tomorrow that she did today, but she's trusting God. She said, there's something I want to say, and I want to wait till tomorrow, and you're going to find out next message we have on this what tomorrow would bring and why in God's timing it required overnight. His plan is so intriguing. Sometime my mouth drops open. So he says, sure, let's do it. Now, before the morrow comes, Haman, verse 9, remember Haman? He's the guy you love to hate. Haman went out that day glad and pleased of heart. He is walking on cloud 9. I mean, look at it. When Haman saw Mordecai in the king's gate and that he did not stand up or tremble before him, Haman was filled with anger against Mordecai. He controlled himself, however. Went to his house and sent for his friends and his wife Zeresh. He walks out of this meeting thinking, boy, it was great. I was in audience with the king and the queen. I was the only one invited to be there. They shared things that only I got to hear. I mean, it was the ultimate opportunity to drop names. Can you imagine Haman at the office the next day? I was with the king and queen last evening. We had a banquet for the three of us. Yes, I was the only one invited. She personally sent me an invitation. I mean, you can imagine that. And he walks out and he runs into Mordecai, who will not stand up or tremble before him. I love Mordecai. He is a great kind of guy. By the way, he is in the king's gate. Remember the last time? He couldn't go in the king's gate because he wore sackcloth with ashes. I take it he's changed clothes because he's now in the king's gate. He senses God's at work. He knows that something great is about to happen, and he's still unintimidated by Haman. So great is Mordecai's God. Haman walks out. Mordecai doesn't stand up or tremble. Haman comes to his home, invites a few friends and his wife. Look at verse 11. Ever been at a party like this? It is the pits. Haman recounted to them the glory of his riches, the number of his sons, and every instance where the king had magnified him, and how he had promoted him above the princes and the servants of the king. Gag me. Can you imagine being in a group like that? Here is a guy who says, no, this is what I'm worth. You could just see his wife. Oh boy, we've been over this before. And my sons, chapter 9, verse 10 tells us that he had 10 sons. A Jewish Targum says Haman had 208 other sons in addition to his own 10. It's another story, no need to get into it. But he has a lot of kids, and so he reviews all of the sons, not the quality he has with them, relationship, but how many. What kind of a guy is this? And then he tells instance after instance where he is promoted and exalted. Such arrogance. You would think he had enough to be satisfied, but people like this are never satisfied. He's got one worry: Mordecai, who won't stand up or tremble before him. And you would think if the guy has the world by the tail, has over 200 kids, if he has all of these riches, and if he has been invited to be in an audience with the king and the queen, that'd be enough. But what bothers a person like this is that everybody doesn't bow to them. And if one doesn't, becomes his sole worry. Look at how he puts it. He says he had been promoted and magnified. Verse 12, even Esther the queen, let no one but me come with the king to the banquet which she had prepared. Tomorrow I'm invited by her with the king, yet all of this doesn't satisfy me every time I see Mordecai, get it here, the Jew. Hear a little anti-Semitism in that? Every time I see Mordecai, the Jew, sitting at the king's gate. So his wife pipes up and says, why don't you do something about it? I'm tired of hearing you complain about Mordecai. Zeresh, his wife, and all of his friends said, have a gallows 75 feet high made. And in the morning, ask the king to have Mordecai hanged on it, and then go joyfully with the king to the banquet. Haman thought, hot dog of an idea. And he put the guys on the gallows detail, and they started building it. Now, I call that overreacting. 75 feet. That's 7.5 stories. And it doesn't mean gallows. You know what the word means? The original word here means tree. In fact, literally, it means pole or stake. They didn't hang them from a noose. In Persia, they impaled them. The pole was thrust into the body, and the body was hung on a pole 7.5 stories high. You know, the Romans got the idea of crucifixion from the Phoenicians, who learned it from the Persians. That's why Jesus was referred to as hanging on a tree or on a pole. Romans developed the idea of driving nails in the hands, but the Persians simply impaled the body on a pole. It was an anguishing, torturous death. You see, that's what you do with people you hate. And that's why Jesus was put on a cross. It pleased him to do that. And he went to sleep that night listening to the thump and the bump and the pounding of the construction crew through the night as they were building the pole on which his enemy would hang. It's a great story. It certainly isn't anywhere near over. But let me pause here and say some things that are what I call direct and timely advice for today. Let me share with you three or four thoughts that I get as I read through this passage regarding our lives and how we must deal with difficult situations. Here's the first. When preparing for an unprecedented event, wait on the Lord before getting involved. When preparing for an unprecedented event, wait on the Lord before getting involved. Maybe I said it too quickly earlier, so I want to repeat it now. At least as important as the thing we are waiting for is the work God does while we wait. He works on us. He works on others. He works on our circumstances. If we plunge in, if we run ahead, as it were, his hands are tied, and we frustrate the better arrangement. You're on the verge of a big decision. I suggest you wait. You wait. Don't hurry. Especially if it's unprecedented. If you have to cut a new path. If you're walking a journey that you've never walked before. And there's no map. Better wait. Better wait for the Lord. And I don't know how long. Could be 3 days. Could be 3 weeks. Could be 3 months. But in the waiting period, don't get involved. Wait on the Lord. Here's a second. When dealing with an unpredictable person, count on the Lord to open doors and hearts. When dealing with an unpredictable person, I'm thinking here of the king, count on the Lord to open doors and hearts. And remember Proverbs 16:7, when a man's ways please the Lord, he makes even his enemies to be at peace with him. Count on the Lord to do that. Amazing things happen to our courage while we're waiting. Rather than getting more afraid, we become less afraid. The Lord becomes more important. His presence overshadows the threatening, even intimidating circumstances that would otherwise immobilize us or paralyze our thoughts. When dealing with an unpredictable person, count on the Lord to open doors and hearts. Here's a third thought. I get it again from chapter 5. When working through an unpleasant situation, trust the Lord for enduring patience. When working through an unpleasant situation, trust the Lord for enduring patience. You realize the patience she had to carry out when she was in the presence of Haman, the man who hated her people? Realize the patience she had to have to serve the banquet, only to serve another banquet, and to wait for just the right time. Perhaps she sensed it wasn't the right time. In situations that are unpleasant, timing is as important as actions, sometimes more so. Pace yourself. It takes patience for the situation to become bearable and workable. Fourth and finally, when standing against an unprincipled enemy, ask the Lord for invincible courage. When standing against an unprincipled enemy, ask the Lord for invincible courage. You know what occurred to me when I was speaking on this earlier? Perhaps in the midst of that first banquet, she sensed a growing invincibility and courage. And she sensed the need for that to continue to build for her to say what she's going to say as recorded in chapter 6. When standing against an unprincipled enemy, ask the Lord for invincible courage. The good news is God will grant you your request. It may not be as you plan, but he will give you the courage to see it through. I said earlier, nothing touches the heart like a song, like a story. You know the one to whom we sing more songs than to any other person who has ever lived? Jesus Christ. There are more songs composed to the person of Jesus Christ than to any other human being who ever lived. You know why? Because his story is like none other. Did you know that they put him on a pole? That they hung him up to die? Did you know that more people hated him than loved him? You know that more cheered than wept? You know that when he died, more applauded than sighed? Despised and hated by men and women, he died. Why do we sing to him then? Because like no other person who ever died, he came back from the dead alive. And he gave us a song. He arose from the grave, and he still lives. Now the question, real question is, do you know why he died? Not because some Haman hated him and decided to put him on a pole. He died because you and I are sinners. The only way to satisfy the demand of a holy God in dealing with humanity was to pay the penalty for sin, and that required the price of blood from the unspotted Lamb of God, Jesus himself. I'd like us to bow together for a moment of reflection. For some of us, a time of gratitude, and for others, a time of decision. All the way through this message, I've talked about waiting on the Lord. Now I'm going to encourage you to do just the opposite. If you do not know this Lord Jesus Christ, to whom I've referred here at the end of the message, you don't need to wait any longer. You can meet him today in the sacred sanctuary of your heart, where he has built a conscience, where you have been pouring sin and failure and hopelessness all the years of your life. And he has come to cleanse your heart and to give you a new inner person, a new being on the inside. He's come to forgive you and to release you from the grinding prison of guilt. Today, the Lord Jesus Christ is knocking on that door, waiting for you to open it. Won't you let him in today? In a big church like this, it's easy to busy ourselves with finding our cars and getting into our vehicles and finding our way to home or to lunch, and to miss the most significant part of a worship service, and that is coming face to face with the reality of Jesus Christ's death and resurrection. Come today. Don't put this off any longer. You're surrounded by people who, like you, thought they could make up their mind later and finally came to the realization that the most intelligent decision they could make was to give their life to Christ. Father, I thank you today that in the incomplete story that we are reading and learning, there is truth to live by. Thank you for giving some this day courage to continue to wait, for giving others the determination to stand alone, even if it means personal loss and public misunderstanding. Thank you for modern day Esthers, women and men alike, who have stood up to be counted. They model for us what the Christian life is all about. And Father, I pray for the person who, like Haman himself, has blamed others for his unhappiness and deserves the very gallows upon which he would place Mordecai, that you'd bring us to an end of our blaming. Bring us to an end of our sinful lifestyle. And bring us face to face with the claims of Jesus Christ. We this day acknowledge his right to rule in our lives. And may he be glorified with our decision to trust him and him alone for eternal life. We pray together in the name of Christ our Lord. Amen.
3: 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Today we saw Esther courageously enter the king's court uninvited. Rather than immediately revealing Haman's plot, she wisely invited the king and Haman to a banquet, and then a second banquet, demonstrating patience and divine timing. The story unfolds like a movie. What she did next has echoed across 25 centuries. In his book on Esther, Chuck Swindoll pulls back the curtain on one of Scripture's most riveting confrontations, where palace intrigue, personal courage, and the quiet sovereignty of God collide in ways that will take your breath away. This is a story you won't want to rush through. 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
2: We all know that anxiety and depression has been on the rise for years, and homeschool kids just have a environment that they are able to, one, not deal with a lot of the pressures and the things that are causing anxiety and depression, but when something comes up, they also have a space that they can deal with that.
3: Well, that comment reflects one of the many reasons why a growing number of families are considering and even pursuing homeschooling as an alternative. We'll be hearing a lot more today on Focus on the Family with Jim Daly. I'm John Fuller.
4: John, you and Dina homeschooled, right?
3: We did. Most of the kids, most of the way through.
4: Yeah, that's amazing. Gene and I considered it, but we kind of thought, you know what? We're not organized to do it. And the kids, I think they would have done well that way, but we kind of said, are we capable of doing it? We probably could have done it, to be fair, but there was something intimidating about it. And that's why I'm so looking forward to this broadcast. I'm sure there are literally thousands of parents listening that probably are thinking, should we do it? Should we not do it? Mm-hmm. We're going to clarify some of those issues today and let you know what the real landscape looks like when it comes to public and homeschooling.
3: Yeah, a lot of parents had their eyes open during COVID, and they had to do some level of education for their kids. More and more, though, parents are saying, we want to homeschool. And we have a great guest joining us today. Monica Swanson is a blogger, author, speaker, podcast host,
4: and homeschooler.
3: Homeschooling mom.
4: How do you do it all?
3: I don't know. Man. We'll find out. She does have four sons, and she's written a book that is the basis for our conversation today, Becoming Homeschoolers. Give your kids a great education, a strong family, and a life they'll thank you for later.
4: Monica, welcome back.
2: It's good
4: to have you.
2: So good to be here.
4: Yeah.
2: Thank you.
4: You know, you've done it. I think the bio says 17-year veteran of homeschooling, and that's good because that means you have a couple of your sons are now on their way, kind of launched into college.
2: Adults, yeah. Three of them have graduated from homeschooling high school. One more still to come.
4: Let me ask you, homeschooling is now the fastest growing form of education. Mm-hmm. I personally think that's great. I think when I meet homeschool children, they are attentive, they're engaged, usually know the topic pretty well.
2: Mm-hmm.
4: It's impressive. In fact, I think a lot of colleges now are targeting homeschool kids to get them to apply to their schools.
2: Yes.
4: So with that set up, give me a little more icing on the cake.
2: Oh, absolutely. I just love to talk about that because I think that it's a conversation coming up more and more. And I know that my husband and I both had the typical homeschool stereotypes. When we were growing up, we both went to public schools, and I just never even considered homeschooling. But today, it's different. I think everyone's eyes were open during the COVID pandemic, but also just things going on in our culture, in our world. I think a lot of people are asking the question, is this how I want my kids to be raised? Is this an environment I want to put them in every day? And so I think for good reason, people are starting to question what maybe they grew up with.
4: Yeah, I think we've just published a book with Cynthia Tobias, really encouraging parents to take a look at it because of her concern. Being a former public school teacher, her concerns about what's happening.
2: Sure.
4: There are many good Christian teachers, don't get me wrong. There are wonderful teachers in the public school system, but it's risky now because of the ideology that's being taught and how it can be so contrary.
2: Yes, depending
4: to what
2: where
4: the
2: you
4: home
2: live.
4: Is. Yeah,
2: yes.
4: You got to be, I guess the point is you got to be on your toes as a parent now and be more inquisitive about what is going on at that local school to make that decision.
2: Absolutely. And I say early on in my book that as much as I'm pro-homeschooling, I'm even more pro-family. So I think every family needs to pray and go into their child's education with their eyes wide open and make good decisions.
4: And that's part of the answer to this question, but you weren't always in that spot. I mean, you weren't an advocate for homeschooling, but how did you even, what sparked the idea for you and your husband?
2: Yes, well, I blame my oldest son. We started them all in a private Christian school and had three sons at that time. Two were in school, one was still home, and I started to dream of the day that they would all be in school. And, I had a wonderful mom who's a stay-at-home mom. She worked hard. She gardened. She made great meals. And I just thought, wow, maybe someday I get to have that life. And then my son came home from first grade one day and over granola bar and apple juice looked at me and said, Mom, would you homeschool me next year? To which I said, what?
4: Yeah, wow.
2: I had never even thought about it, truly.
4: What was going on for him
2: right?
4: that he said that?
2: I think he had met some kids in Sunday school at church who were homeschooled, and he loved to learn. And I think he looked at it as a way that he could study more of the things that he loved. And
4: he was ahead of the curve.
2: He was ahead of the curve. So that scared me a little bit. But over time, I say that, you know, my fears turned to curiosity. And then I agreed to at least pray about it. And by the next fall, we were homeschooling two kids.
4: And was that your oldest?
2: That was, yes.
4: Because he led the way then, right?
2: He did.
4: Do the other three brothers thank him now? Or are they going, what have you done to me?
2: No way. They all, at this point, all of my sons plan to homeschool their own children
4: one
2: day.
4: Okay,
2: so
4: there's proof of the
2: pudding. That says something, right?
4: Yeah, you've identified in the book a list of at least, I think, 20 reasons why families should consider homeschooling. Yeah. And we're only going to obviously mention a few in 28 minutes or whatever we have here. But what were some of the immediate benefits that you discovered once you started to homeschool?
2: Right. I'd say the things at the top of my personal list are things like my kids just developing a true faith, a personal relationship with Jesus that I think came out of the time that they had to spend at home, to have God's word be woven throughout all their different classes. Their relationship with one another. My boys are all best friends, and that's something I just love. Even as adults now, they stay in touch. And I think that just was nurtured and cultivated over all those years that they spent together at home. And our relationship with our sons as well. So those are the things at the top of my list. But like you mentioned, colleges are seeking out homeschool kids more.
4: They just do better on tests.
2: They do better on tests.
4: Academic function.
2: And when they show up at college, they find that they're self-directed learners. They're innovative. My sons have said, being at college, my two oldest sons say, college is a lot like homeschooling. They're like, the only difference is we have to walk down to our classes, but otherwise we have to manage our own time. We're responsible. You know, some of their friends maybe feel like college has challenged them because when they were growing up, they had somebody telling them every day where to be, what to do, when things were due. And my sons were like, we actually had to do that throughout our high school years. So college is a lot like homeschooling.
4: There's a lot of different, again, I'm thinking of the school experience we had with a charter school, but they had a track for some of the kids, which they called, I think it was college bound.
2: Yes.
4: But they did a lot of homeschooling in that context. You did certain things like chemistry at school where you had the ability to do that with, you know, the beakers and everything you need to do chemistry. But most of their other classes that weren't technical in nature, they could do at home, mathematics and all that. Yes. And I, you know, they just really accelerated.
2: Right.
4: And we had contact with those kids because social functions, they'd all be together and that. Let me ask you that question, because so often, I think it's an old argument now, but, you know, I'm not staying that in touch with it. But people used to say, educators particularly, that, you know, kids that are homeschooled, they don't get social function, they don't get kind of the social graces and things. Did you find that to be true, or how did you compensate for that?
2: I'm so glad you brought up that word.
4: I know, it's what you hear.
2: Homeschool moms, yes, the socialization question, I always say, you know, depending on the day, you're either going to get a snarky response or we're going to understand, because most of us at one point had the same concern. But I do say that socialization is probably one of the top reasons I've chosen to homeschool.
4: Yeah.
2: Because I don't necessarily want my kids socialized in a setting where they're surrounded by a bunch of peers who come from who knows what kind of families.
4: Yep.
2: And, you know, they say too that you're not just socializing your kids with their own peers, but it's the oldest sibling in each family that those peers represent.
4: Kind of sets the tone.
2: Absolutely. So socialization is important, but I've yet to meet a homeschool family that isn't doing something to socialize their kids between sports, co-ops, youth groups. There's plenty of ways to socialize your kids without sending them to a traditional school.
4: Yeah, and again, these are, you know, these are arguments, but it's good to think through how to come out on the other side with a good answer. The other one to that is, in my, you know, my experience, again, talking with people that had to kind of think through what they wanted to do, but it was this idea that somehow, as Christians, if we inoculate our children from experience in the world, that they don't become equipped to deal with those hard situations. Whereas if the kids are in a high school and they've got to stand for their faith, it makes them stronger.
2: Right.
4: Now, I've heard really good arguments saying, yeah, but I'm not going to put my child in that incubation thing that he, you know, could be very damaging spiritually to him or her.
2: For sure.
4: And I would tend to lean that way.
2: Yes.
4: Versus, but it, you know, it's good to inoculate the kids. So speak to that as a homeschooler.
2: Absolutely. Well, I'm sure there's some families out there that raise their kids, never leave the house, never expose them to anything. I mean, that's possible. But again, I've yet to meet those families. And so I'm just a big believer in parents knowing best what kids are ready for and when, having the conversations. I always talk about the greenhouse analogy, where we want our kids to be exposed a little bit at a time to what's going on in our culture, and then being able to have those conversations at home where we can discuss the things that they see. Maybe it's out in public, in their youth group, at sports, just at the grocery store. You can come home and talk about these things. And then as kids are ready, you give them a little bit more freedom and more freedom, because they're not ready when they're young.
4: And I think to parents that went to school, you know, 20 years before or 15 years before, it's not the same.
2: It is
4: school
2: not the same.
4: has really changed in terms of what teachers are teaching.
2: Yes, and our culture has changed.
4: Right, and how they're going about it. So 100%. Again, I think there should be a caution in your gut saying, okay, do I want to expose my child to those things?
2: Absolutely.
4: Let me turn the corner on that. I think we hit that well. But if you have questions, get a hold of us. John will give that information in a minute. Because again, this is probably one of the most serious things as a parent that you've got to think about.
2: Yes.
4: Homeschooling's not a breeze. I mean, we talk about, this is great. Your kids will turn out well. Colleges will pursue them. They'll be well-equipped, well-rounded, informed, intelligent.
2: Right.
4: I mean, I'm going through your list of 20. but in the end, it's work. You've got to think about it. You've got to plan. You've got to do those things. Mm-hmm. So describe for us the not a breeze category of what it looks like.
2: Yes. Parents have a responsibility. Once you sign up to homeschool, you now have to actually do the work.
0: Yeah, it's a lifestyle.
2: It is a lifestyle.
4: That may be where I went, okay.
2: Right. But what I say is, I think a lot more parents would try homeschooling if they knew how great it was, all the blessings. It is worth any sacrifice that you make. With that being said, you need to, you know, find a curriculum. You need to hopefully find a community, a co-op, something to be involved in. But the days aren't that bad. It's not an 8-hour day. And you can still have a life. You don't die just because you're choosing to homeschool. I think that there's a lot of just myths out there about what your day looks like. Yeah. We have so much fun. And I find that I'm a more relaxed, happy mom when I'm home with my kids all day than I was in that 1-hour rush to get them out the door to preschool or during the bewitching hour before dinner when they are trying to do homework and I had papers to sign and a lunch to pack. I'm like, when there's no external pressures somewhere they have to be every day, somebody else they have to show up for, I feel like our rhythm of our life just became so much more enjoyable.
4: No, that's good.
2: Yeah.
4: You mentioned in the book how it taught you better patience. Mm-hmm. And what I loved about that is how God works on all ends of this equation.
2: Absolutely.
4: Those things that are maybe needing development within the parents,
2: right?
4: Emotions and spiritual area. Speak to that, how it gave you more patience, which is a good thing. It's one of the fruits of the Spirit.
2: It is. Well, I talk in the book about some of the biggest reasons, the most common reasons people give for not choosing to homeschool. And one of them I often hear is, my son and I, or my daughter and I butt heads, you know, or I don't have the patience. And I say, those are two reasons that you should really consider homeschooling, because, you know, I say when you have a weak muscle, you want to lift weights, you want to build that muscle. Well, in the same way, if you're lacking patience, do something about it. This is a character quality.
4: This is so contrary to modern Christianity. I mean, we don't like doing that.
2: Right? So do it for that reason, because I've seen myself grow so much in character and in faith because I chose to homeschool.
4: Yeah. That's fantastic. Yeah. In the 20 reasons, and we're going to keep weaving in and out of that, but you mentioned too, efficiency and flexibility that children can experience in that way. Mm-hmm. I think one issue that my oldest had, he's a STEM student, you know, he's just finishing pre-med, he wants to be a neurosurgeon or researcher, so he's on it.
2: Yeah.
4: And he is quite on it.
2: Yes.
4: And very disciplined, but he just did not like the rigidity of this charter school.
2: Sure.
4: And he fought it, and I would say the lack of flexibility in that regard irritated him. Mm-hmm. And he didn't thrive in that environment right. academically because of it, in part.
2: Yes. Some students like a rigid schedule, and you can give them that as homeschoolers. But some prefer more freedom, more flexibility. As I mentioned, my two oldest sons went away to college, and both of them studied science and math. One majored in data analytics. One was mechanical engineering. And both of them would say they were very well prepared through homeschooling. And I think that that flexibility was a big part of it. They were able to get internships. They were able to study the things on the side. One of them was learning to code a computer in ninth grade just because he found it fascinating and he had the time to do that. So I think flexibility is huge. And then, of course, my last two sons are both athletes. One is a professional surfer. One is hoping to be a professional golfer. And that, too, gives them flexibility to work their school schedule around their sports.
4: That's so, so good. Yeah. Hey, also, you mentioned the book, the number of health benefits that your homeschool child derives being in a home environment. Speak to that, because those are things we don't normally think about.
2: Right. Well, we all know that anxiety and depression has been on the rise for years, and homeschool kids just have a environment that they are able to, one, not deal with a lot of the pressures and the things that are causing anxiety and depression, but when something comes up, they also have a space that they can deal with that. If you need to get extra help, if you need more sleep, which most kids do, and that leads us to the sleep topic itself, which is huge. Homeschoolers on average get 90 minutes more sleep per night than a traditional school child. And I loved finding out that scientifically, the melatonin in childhood actually shifts during the teenage years and begins to peak in the early morning hours as a teenager. So right when most kids are having to get up to go to school is when really some of their deepest sleep is happening. My boys loved finding this out because they're like, see, I need to sleep in more. But having a homeschool lifestyle allows kids to sleep when they need to sleep. I still try to get my kids up early. We're about efficiency too, but if they need to sleep a little extra, they can.
4: You know, I was going to highlight that because we've had Christian psychologists on the program saying public school is just not structured for for teenagers.
2: Right.
4: You also believe homeschooling helps prep children for real life. Yeah. Again, that sounds contrary to what we hear from anti-homeschooling people.
2: Right.
4: So how in the world does it help with real life? Seriously?
2: Sure. Well, I know that for me, when I dreamt of sending kids to school, it was partly because I had this home and life that I knew I had to run. But what I found was having kids home changed everything because, sure, when they're little, they can't help a lot, but pretty soon they start to take on some chores. They start to see we raise chickens, so they're out managing some of the things on the property. They're seeing the things it takes for my husband and I to run a home and have a life, and pretty soon they're a part of that. But I think that because of that, it's not like home is this adult place and kids go away to school and then come back. It's really they slowly begin to become a part of the home and start to see what it takes to run a home so that when they leave the home one day, they have a better understanding, more mature concept of that.
4: You know, we kind of breezed by this early on in our discussion today, but this idea of indoctrination that occurs in schools and the need for parents today to be much more

0: That's why they don't want you right. to homeschool, because they want those kids to be yes. able to learn all of the gender stuff and everything mm-hmm. else that's occurring. Speak to you and Dave, your husband's alertness to this, and sure. one of the reasons you didn't want to put your kids in that kind of
1: right.
0: situation.
1: Well, I think this is one of those topics that is becoming more and more apparent, even in the past couple of years. And again, you already said it, but I say to the people out there who say, well, I did fine in public school. I just want to remind parents that the world is different, literally year by year. So I think we developed more of a awareness of this as our kids grew up.
2: Yeah.
1: But giving kids a biblical worldview is huge. If they make it through high school with their faith intact, now they're going to leave the home, and whether they're in a college, university setting or workforce, they're going to hear a lot of voices and a lot of messaging. And so we want to make sure our kids understand what they believe and why they believe before they leave the home. And I think it's going to be really hard to do that in those hours when kids go to school and then they have sports and clubs and all the things. And if you're trying to give them a biblical worldview, it's going to be really difficult to do. And then they're away at school, where we know kids are more likely to become like the company they keep. So even if they have that faith growing up, if they are surrounded all day by teachers with their philosophies, whatever that might be, sometimes good, not always, with their peers and all the messaging that is now becoming more and more normal in the mm-hmm. schools, mm-hmm. it's a dangerous place to be.
0: Well, in part, you're going to attempt then to unwind that damage mm-hmm. spiritually. Mm-hmm. You're going to spend yes. a lot of time as a parent, sometimes successfully, sometimes not successfully.
1: Right.
0: Because they're going to think, oh, you're such a ogre, and
1: sure.
0: you don't understand mom and dad, and the world's different from the world you grew up in.
1: Yeah.
0: And
1: yeah.
0: I need to be accepting of, you know, that's all. I'm just running
1: yes.
0: the arguments through my head.
1: Yes, but, well, and that's why I say that if you are going to send your child to a traditional school, I would really encourage Christian parents to really have a missionary mentality. I mean, take it that serious. Mm-hmm. It is no small thing. Yeah. So you really want to have those conversations, and you really want to prepare them well, because you don't know what they're facing every day when they leave the home.
0: Yeah. One of the things we noticed here at Focus on the Family is not the lack. There are some things out there. I don't want to present it that way, but we felt like the faith development mm-hmm. segment from homeschoolers could use a little more boosting
1: sure.
0: and some attention. And mm-hmm. so one of the things that we have done, we did this series with Ray Vanderlaan mm-hmm. over 28 years now. Mm-hmm. I mean, there's so much content yeah. in there, but he's a high school teacher. Mm. And so thankfully we were able to get in with another group and basically film his semester
1: yeah.
0: and then cut that down into segments
1: right.
0: so that high school students could be a part of his mm-hmm. class,
1: yeah.
0: at least digitally. And that's available now. It's a curriculum that we've done with Ray Vanderlaan. We affectionately call him RVL. And RVL, he just brings in kind of the right, appropriate understanding of Scripture. He comes from yes. an Eastern mindset. He mm-hmm. studied at Yeshiva University, so he has the Jewish understanding of the Scriptures. And it comes alive, and
1: oh my goodness.
0: Young people love it, because
1: yes.
0: it's so much meatier, if I could say it that way,
2: yeah, it's got
0: then, yeah, than what you normally get at Sunday schools.
1: Mm-hmm.
0: But how to develop these kids spiritually. You've right. looked at it. What did you think of it?
1: I have looked at it. I'm planning on having my ninth grader use that next year for his Bible curriculum.
0: Yeah.
1: I think it is compelling. Excellent. I think it's such good content. I highly recommend it.
0: Yeah, that's great. I appreciate that recognition.
1: Yes.
0: I mean, Ray does a great job.
1: I so enjoyed watching. Yeah.
0: One of the things that successful homeschooling parents need is a good support system,
1: mm-hmm. Mm-hmm.
0: because there's a lot going on. You're juggling a lot.
1: Yes.
0: What does that look like for you?
1: Yes, I think it's like everything. Depending on where you live, you're going to find different resources. In Hawaii, when my boys were young, we were part of a homeschool co-op, and that really encouraged me in the early years. And there's so many different ways to approach homeschooling, from charter programs to co-ops to hybrid. So wherever you live, there's going to be something. Your church probably has other homeschoolers, so I just encourage people to really link arms and find like-minded families and encourage one another, because we do need that.
0: Mm-hmm. You know, Monica, I'm mindful right at the end here. like you, Jean was able to be home, mm-hmm. like Dina. Mm-hmm. All three of us had that good experience, yes. where mom could be at home. Mm-hmm. I'm mindful that there are many moms that are single-parent moms.
1: Sure.
0: And they've got to work, and mm-hmm. doing homeschooling would be a burden.
1: Yeah.
0: And I just want to recognize this is not a guilt trip in that regard.
1: No.
0: You've got to manage your environment. You've mm-hmm. got

0: know what to do.
1: Right.
0: But I think the bottom line for all of us, no matter what our marital structure is or situation, if we're blessed to have an intact bio mom and dad family, that's great. But if something has happened to where that is not in place, what would you suggest for that single parent mom? Are there things that she can do?
1: Sure.
0: She's probably got to be better organized, but she could probably do some homeschooling with good help.
1: Right. That's an important question. And in the resources of the book, I've got quite a few links to places where working moms, single parents can find out more about those who are doing it. And there's usually a way. It's going to take a little sacrifice, a little work, but there's usually a way, and not always. God knows. He knows what's going on in your life. None of it's, none of it's a surprise to him. But there are some awesome people out there who are coming alongside single parents and working parents and saying, let's get creative. Let's get resourceful. Let me help you. There's a way you can do it.
0: Monica, it's so good to have you with us. Thanks for making the effort to be here.
1: You bet. Thanks for having me.
2: And thank you for joining us as well. We hope you found this conversation helpful and informative. We'd recommend you look for Monica's book at a favorite bookstore or online retailer. 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
1: Welcome to Everyday Moments with Joyce Meyer. You probably don't think about it much, but prayer is as vital in maintaining a healthy spiritual life as breathing is to your physical life. 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
2: You know, it seems that everybody in our society today is busy. Busy, busy, busy. If I ask you if you're busy, you'd probably say yes. And when people ask me if I'm busy, I have a tendency to say yes. Seems like the demands of keeping up with our everyday life don't leave much room for some of the other things that are really important that should not get pushed aside. One of those things that we have a tendency to push aside is prayer, and that's really the last thing that we should push aside, because prayer is so vitally important to our everyday life. You know, when we pray, we open the door for God to work in our lives. And so the best way to have no help from God is just simply not to pray. I want to encourage you to not only set aside a time every day to get along with God and pray, but also learn to pray your way through the day. Let prayer become like breathing, and every time something comes to your heart or your mind, pray right away and don't delay.
1: We hope that Everyday Moments is challenging you to act on what God is calling you to do. 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

0: Why do you believe in God?
1: I was a student at college, and I had a landlady who was in her 80s, who used to get up at 6 o'clock in the morning to make my breakfast and go to bed at 12 o'clock at night to pray for me. And it had an impact on me. She introduced me to some Bible notes, the Daily Bread, and through those Daily Bread Bible notes, I discovered that I needed to ask Jesus personally into my life. It wasn't good enough just to say, yeah, I believe in God. So one evening got down on the side of my bed and gave my life to Jesus. Interestingly, one of the confusing things then for a Christian when that happens is that if you haven't necessarily got a church or a background to support you, you don't know if it's real. And so for quite a few years, any time there was a meeting, sort of like a big call, I'd jump up and go forward and be called because I wasn't sure if it was real or not, until one day God confirmed it and put his spirit on me. God's my life. God is absolutely everything to me. There's a passion inside me that I don't think could know life without God. So he is the motivation for what I do as a teacher, for the way in which I live my life, and the way in which I'm a father and a parent and a husband.
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1: I'm here to tell you, friends, I don't care who you are, what you have done, God will forgive you and He'll cleanse you. And we're all guilty. Every one of us. Franklin Graham stands here today. I am a sinner against God. I deserve God's judgment. I deserve death because I have broken His laws. But I want you to know that God has forgiven me. I don't deserve it, but He's forgiven me because when I was 22 years old, I got on my knees and I confessed my sins to God. I asked Him for forgiveness, and by faith, I asked Christ to come into my heart. I gave Him my life. I surrendered to Him. And that day, Jesus Christ came into my life and He changed me. You know what? He'll change you today. He'll forgive you. He'll cleanse you. But you've got to receive Christ by faith.
2: As Franklin Graham has said, God will forgive you if you come to Him by faith in Jesus Christ. We're the Billy Graham Evangelistic Association. 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
3: 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We'll have lots of good music and words of encouragement throughout the show, along with our usual features. 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
1: Malcolm Ryan here with Words for Life. In his book, Holy Sweat, Tim Hensel writes, "One day, while my son Zach and I were out in the country, climbing around in some cliffs, I heard a voice from above me yell, 'Hey Dad, catch me!' I turned around to see Zach joyfully jumping off a rock straight at me. He had jumped and then yelled, 'Hey Dad!' I became an instant circus act, catching him. We both fell to the ground. For a moment after I caught him, I could hardly talk. When I found my voice again, I gasped in exasperation, 'Zach, can you give me one good reason why you did that?' He responded with remarkable calmness, 'Sure, because you're my dad.'" Hensel concludes, "My son's whole assurance was based on the fact that his father was trustworthy. He could live life to the hilt because I could be trusted." And the author asks, "Isn't this even more true for a Christian?"
0: Thank you, Malcolm. Malcolm Ryan there with Words for Life. 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

0: Right, Pam Smith's joining us now with our healthy lifestyle feature and living well.
1: You felt it after a rough meeting or a deal that fell through, or the 50th time your two-year-old said, "Mommy, what's that?" That rush of blood that signals a stress headache. Hi, I'm Pam Smith with a tip for living well. It's happened to all of us, but some of us do lead lives with more opportunity for this devilish nuisance to attack. 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
1: God said in the book of Deuteronomy, "You shall remember the whole way that the Lord your God has led you these 40 years in the wilderness, that he might humble you, testing you, that he might know what's in your heart, whether you would keep his commandments or not. And he humbled you, and he led you to hunger and fed you with manna, which you did not know, nor did your fathers know, that he might make you know that man does not live by bread alone, but by every word that comes out of the mouth of God." So how's your memory? You see, God designs wilderness experiences in order to make us know how to live according to his word. He goes on to say in Deuteronomy that the purpose for bringing the children of Israel into a wilderness experience was so that they might be able to enjoy the good land, a land of brooks of water, fountains and springs flowing out of hills and valleys, a land of wheat and barley, of vines and fig trees and pomegranates, a land of olive trees and honey, a land which you'll be able to eat bread without scarcity, in which you will lack nothing. You see, our loving Father allows us to go through wilderness experiences, sometimes for years, to prepare us for the abundant blessings he has in store. The amount of time we spend in the wilderness is dependent upon our memory, our ability to remember that God is leading our lives for our good. He is removing Egypt

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3: Yesterday, I took a friend for minor surgery. Don't worry, I didn't do the surgery. But we got laughing as I told him some things you don't want to hear when you're entering surgery. The doctor will be late. He's still in court. Have you signed all the waivers? Nurse, hand me that thingy. The doc will be with you shortly. He's watching a how-to YouTube video. Man, oh man. Ed sat beside me at a banquet and just before I got up to speak, told me his amazing story. At the age of 49, he was told he had colon cancer. It's very advanced, said his doctor. We'll do all we can, but you need to get your affairs in order. Shock turned to disbelief and anger. As a highly successful executive, Ed was used to being in charge. His staff jumped when he said so. Suddenly, everything important was out of his hands. His millions couldn't buy him another month. And how would he tell his wife? They seldom spoke. But when he finally broke the news, she wept. After a sleepless night, Ed called the office, and for the first time in 17 years, he wasn't coming in. He should have retired years ago, but work kept his mind off broken relationships. How would he tell his three kids? They lived nearby, but were virtual strangers. And the grandkids, would they remember him? On their birthdays, his secretary mailed them cards and money, then Christmas gifts of her choosing. But he seldom saw them. He'd never been able to get their names straight anyway. Should I call a minister, he wondered? He hadn't been to church since his wedding day. And who would he call? What would he say? Was he a Baptist or a Buddhist? He hadn't a clue. Surprisingly, his children were devastated when they heard the news. For the first time, they saw their dad cry and heard words he'd never spoken. I love you. An old friend, now a minister, called. Could they go out for breakfast? The next day, after steak and eggs, Ed and his wife booked tickets to Mexico. It was Ed's last Christmas. It would be his best. He went hang gliding. He watched the grandkids frolic in the surf. They buried him up to his neck in sand and thankfully pulled him out. I was in horrible pain from the tests they did, Ed told me, but those were the two best weeks of my life. The Bible came alive. He hung on to Isaiah 41, "For I hold you by your right hand, I, the Lord your God, and I say to you, don't be afraid. I am here to help you." I found that help and hope even in this. How would your life change if you received Ed's diagnosis? Would you make something right? Health is a gift, to be sure, but redemption is a gift we dare not miss opening. Back home, Ed went to see the doctor. He was ushered into the office very quickly. The doctor's face was snowball white. "Ed, I don't know how to tell you this, but we got the files mixed up. You're healthy as a horse." Ed sat dead still. He didn't move. He was wide-eyed. And then he started to laugh. "You're expecting a lawsuit, aren't you, Doc?" "Yes," stammered the doctor. "Doctor, until your diagnosis, I was a workaholic," said Ed. "The only thing I valued was money. Because of you, I made things right with God, and I reconciled with my wife. Because of your diagnosis, my kids have forgiven me, and I know my grandchildren's names now. We're going to church again. I love Jesus. I've never been more alive in my life." Now, doctors don't experience all that many hugs from patients, but this patient couldn't help himself. The worst news I ever received turned out to be the best thing I could have heard. Thank you," said Ed. "I didn't start living until I found out I was dying."
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1: Church Awake with Steve Upple.
2: Welcome to Church Awake. We are on the final part of our series on how to attract God's favour to our lives. We've had a key scripture from Isaiah 66 verses 1 and 2. I'm going to read that to you in just a moment. But let me just reiterate to you, just as children look for affirmation from their parents and parents give affirmation and they give blessing and favor towards their children, I believe that God has made us this way towards himself, that we look for his affirmation, we look for his favor. Let me say, like I've said every other session, that we cannot earn God's forgiveness or our place in heaven. That is a work of the cross of Christ. It is a gift of God that we receive through grace and by putting faith in Jesus. But clearly we can attract his favor. And this is what Isaiah 66 verses 1 and 2 says. This is what the Lord says. Heaven is my throne and the earth is my footstool. Where is the house you will build for me? Where will my resting place be? Has not my hand made all these things? And so they came into being, declares the Lord. These are the ones I look on with favor, those who are humble, contrite in spirit, and who tremble at my word. So here's a quick recap and conclusion of this passage. It's God speaking. So these are God's words, not a man's words or a prophet's words. So when God speaks, we ought to take it seriously. He says, heaven is my throne, the earth is my footstool. In other words, I'm really, really big. I sit up in heaven, my feet reach down to the earth. And then he asks, so what house are you going to build for me? What will the resting place be that you will build? In other words, you can't. There's nothing that we can do that is so impressive that compares with heaven and earth and the largeness of God. But then he stops and he says, but there is a way you can get my attention. There is a way that I will regard you, esteem you, and favor you. And this is how it is. These are the ones I look on with favor, those who are humble and contrite in spirit and who tremble at my word. And the basic premise is this in what God is saying. It's not what rises from your hands in terms of works that impresses me, but it is what rises from your hearts that attracts God's favor and attention and regard and esteem towards us. Ultimately, it's far more about relationship than it is about service. It's more about friendship than it is about function. When Jesus called his disciples in Mark 3, he did this then. He said this in verse 13 of Mark 3. Jesus went up on a mountainside, called to him those he wanted, and they came to him, and he appointed 12, designating them apostles, that they might be with him. And then secondly, that he might send them out to preach. Which shows me God places relationship before service, friendship before function. I believe there's a group of people on the earth right now, a whole generation rising, a whole army coming forward that'll be free from pride, free from performance, free from the fear of man, who will walk humbly and with contriteness and tremble at God's word. And they will become an advancing force on this planet. And Isaiah 66 verses 1 and 2 will be like a theme song for this group of people. I want to ask, would you be one of them? One of these people that God is raising in this last day army? Let me pray with you. Father, I pray that we would become a group of people that walk humbly and in contriteness and tremble at your word. And we would so attract God's favor, grace, and weighty glory to our lives that it would transform the communities and the world in which we live. In Jesus' name, amen.
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1: This is the Word on Health report with Paul Pennington. 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The stories that matter, the issues that count. 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
2: Despite the government repeatedly stating that early diagnosis of dementia is a priority, the Alzheimer's Society's new Unlocking the Door report, released to coincide with Dementia Action Week, highlights we're some way off achieving that goal. Michelle Dyson is CEO of the Alzheimer's Society.
3: It's really concerning. Dementia is the UK's biggest killer. It used to be heart disease, now it's dementia. And yet people are waiting 3.5 years to get a diagnosis. The key thing is what you could be doing in that time to help alleviate the symptoms. Look, there's no cure for dementia, but there are drugs that can help with the symptoms that you ought to be getting. But obviously, if you've had no diagnosis, that you're not going to be able to access those drugs. You can also get access to cognitive stimulation therapy, so that's a non-drug intervention, which is proven to help. And people just fundamentally find it helpful to understand why they're experiencing what they're experiencing. 90% of people who get a diagnosis say that they find it helpful. And now we have a huge number of trials going on, particularly for Alzheimer's disease. There are 130 drugs in trial for Alzheimer's disease. If you've got a diagnosis, you can be on one of those trials that might help you personally, but you'll certainly be helping people in the future. And people with dementia like the fact that they can help defeat this dreadful disease for those who come after them.
2: Where do the problems lie?
3: Partly, I think people are still scared of getting a diagnosis, and they have a sense that there is no cure, so what's the point? But also, there's a real problem with the system, and that's why we're calling on government to have a national structured clinical pathway, so that when people come to you to say, I'm worried about my memory, it's really clear what the expectations are on the system. None of that exists at the moment.
2: It has to be said, there have been commitments to improve resources available, but with an ever-growing number of dementia cases, is there also a capacity issue with regards to getting access to the likes of memory clinics?
3: Yes, there is, and there's a capacity issue with the scanning systems that you need in order to do brain scans. Dementia is an umbrella term underneath which there's a number of specific diseases, so Alzheimer's disease being the most common, but there's also vascular dementia, various types of different diseases that sit underneath that umbrella term. And you can tell what disease someone has when you scan their brain, and it really does matter to have that accurate diagnosis. And that's one of the things that we, Alzheimer's Society, are calling for, not just an early diagnosis, but an accurate diagnosis. And then depending on the type of dementia that you have, we absolutely need to see those clear pathways, what's meant to happen to you next. And that would obviously help GPs, would help everyone in the system. And fundamentally, it would help patients to know what they can expect and what they should have to cope with what is a very urgent and growing problem.
2: Alongside getting an early and accurate diagnosis, one of the most striking lines I read in your report is that some families felt that they were released into the wild after being diagnosed, and people shouldn't be left without support when they need it most. I understand that there is activity at a government level which could be an opportunity to address the issues.
3: The government has committed to what they call a modern service framework for frailty and dementia, and they say they're going to publish a draft in September and then the final version in December. And we need to see in that plan the clinical structured pathway with all the different stages in it. So it's absolutely clear what people can expect, what the system must deliver. And we need to have clear standards for every stage of that journey. And then you need to have data to hold everyone to account. And we don't have any of that at the moment. So our ambition is to see all of that set out in that framework when it's published. We have an open letter. People can find it on our website. We would love as many people to sign it as possible, because this is a great opportunity to get that ambition in dementia that we've seen in so many other diseases. We need to now see it in dementia, and this is our time.
2: My grateful thanks to Michelle Dyson. To find out more and access the Alzheimer's Society via our links page, visit wordonhealth.com. 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
0: 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And Paul will be back with us again next week.

first asked God to speak to me. I expected his voice to be loud and booming, a sound that reverberated through the air with some sort of mystical force. Sometimes people do get to hear a voice like that, but I've never heard it. Mostly, it seems, the Spirit speaks to us in an inaudible voice. That voice that sounds like one of your own thoughts. A still, small voice that's easy to miss. So how do you know the difference then between God's voice and the myriad of other voices in your head? In time, you learn to notice the difference. You learn to distinguish between God's voice and, say, the one from your partner saying, "Don't forget to take out the garbage." Or the voice of your fear and your doubt saying things like, "You're a failure." Then amongst all those voices, there's another voice. It's steady and strong. It calls you to step outside of yourself and leads you to do things you wouldn't normally do. It speaks in ways that make you stronger and fills you with hope. It's a spiritual voice that brings life to all who hear it. The voice of love, joy, peace, and truth. The voice of God. You're listening to Tanya Harris of GodConversations.com.

Right, it's time for me to sign off on this afternoon's Drive Show. I shall be back with you as normal Monday, starting out at 4 o'clock. So whatever you're doing tonight and this weekend, you have a great time. God's going to bless you. Be blessed. Be a blessing to others. Have a great evening and a great weekend. Speak to you soon.

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We hope to see you there.

That was Laura's Story with Faithful. Psalm 81. Sing for joy to God our strength. Shout aloud to the God of Jacob. Begin the music, strike the timbrel, play the melodious harp and lyre. Sound the ram's horn at the new moon. And when the moon is full, on the day of our festival, this is a decree for Israel, an ordinance of the God of Jacob. When God went out against Egypt, he established it as a statute for Joseph. I heard an unknown voice say, I removed the burden from their shoulders. Their hands were set free from the basket. In your distress you called and I rescued you. I answered you out of a thundercloud. I tested you at the waters of Meribah. Hear me, my people, and I will warn you. If you would only listen to me, Israel, you shall have no foreign god among you. You shall not worship any god other than me. I am the Lord your God, who brought you up out of Egypt. Open wide your mouth and I will fill it. But my people would not listen to me. Israel would not submit to me. So I gave them over to their stubborn hearts to follow their own devices. If my people would only listen to me, if Israel would only follow my ways, how quickly I would subdue their enemies and turn my hand against their foes. Those who hate the Lord will cringe before him, and their punishment would last forever.

That was Josh Garrels with Enclosed by You, Psalm 42. So my soul pants for you, my God. My soul thirsts for God, for the living God. Where can I go and meet with God? My tears have been my food day and night, while people say to me all day long, where is your God? These things I remember as I pour out my soul. How I used to go to the house of God under the protection of the Mighty One with shouts of joy and praise among the festive throng. Why, my soul, are you downcast? Why so disturbed within me? Put your hope in God, for I will yet praise him, my Saviour and my God. My soul is downcast within me, therefore I will remember you. From the land of the Jordan, the heights of Hermon, from Mount Mizar, deep calls to deep in the roar of your waterfalls. All your waves and breakers have swept over me. By day the Lord directs his love, at night his song is with me, a prayer to the God of my life. I say to God my rock, why have you forgotten me? Why must I go about mourning, oppressed by the enemy? My bones suffer mortal agony as my foes taunt me, saying to me all day long, where is your God? Why, my soul, are you downcast? Why so disturbed within me? Put your hope in God, for I will yet praise him, my Saviour and my God.

That was Worship Central featuring Luke and Anna Hellebronth with All for Love. Psalm 28. To you, Lord, I call. You are my rock. Do not turn a deaf ear to me. For if you remain silent, I will be like those who go down to the pit. Hear my cry for mercy as I call to you for help, as I lift up my hands toward your most holy place. Do not drag me away with the wicked, with those who do evil, who speak cordially with their neighbours but harbour malice in their hearts. Repay them for their deeds and for their evil work. Repay them for what their hands have done, and bring back on them what they deserve. Because they have no regard for the deeds of the Lord and what his hands have done. He will tear them down and never build them up again. Praise be to the Lord, for he has heard my cry for mercy. The Lord is my strength and my shield. My heart trusts in him and he helps me. My heart leaps for joy and with my song I praise him. The Lord is the strength of his people, a fortress of salvation for his anointed one. Save your people and bless your inheritance. Be their shepherd and carry them forever. Psalm 14. The fool says in his heart, there is no God. They are corrupt. Their deeds are vile. There is no one who does good. The Lord looked down from heaven on all mankind to see if there are any who understand, any who seek God. All have turned away. All have become corrupt. There is no one who does good, not even one. Do all these evildoers know nothing? They devour my people as though eating bread. They never call on the Lord. But there they are, overwhelmed with dread, for God is present in the company of the righteous. You evildoers frustrate the plans of the poor, but the Lord is their refuge. Oh, that salvation for Israel will come out of Zion, when the Lord restores his people. Let Jacob rejoice and Israel be glad.

That was Jessica Hitt featuring Montel Moore and Maverick City with Grave Clothes. Psalm 139. You have searched me, Lord, and you know me. You know when I sit and when I rise. You perceive my thoughts from afar. You discern my going out and my lying down. You are familiar with all my ways. Before a word is on my tongue, you, Lord, know it completely. You hem me in behind and before, and you lay your hand upon me. Such knowledge is too wonderful for me, too lofty for me to attain. Where can I go from your spirit? Where can I flee from your presence? If I go up to the heavens, you are there. If I make my bed in the depths, you are there. If I rise on the wings of the dawn, if I settle on the far side of the sea, even there your hand will guide me. Your right hand will hold me fast. If I say, surely the darkness will hide me and the light become night around me, even the darkness will not be dark to you, and the night will shine like the day. For darkness is as light to you. For you created my inmost being. You knit me together in my mother's womb. I praise you because I am fearfully and wonderfully made. Your works are wonderful. I know that full well. My frame was not hidden from you when I was made in the secret place, when I was woven together in the depths of the earth. Your eyes saw my unformed body. All the days ordained for me were written in your book before one of them came to be. How precious to me are your thoughts, God. How vast is the sum of them. Were I to count them, they would outnumber the grains of sand. When I awake, I am still with you. If only you, God, would slay the wicked. Away from me, you who are bloodthirsty. They speak of you with evil intent. Your adversaries misuse your name. Do I not hate those who hate you, Lord, and abhor those who are in rebellion against you? I have nothing but hatred for them. I count them my enemies. Search me, God, and know my heart. Test me and know my anxious thoughts. See if there's any offensive way in me, and lead me in the way everlasting.

That was Charity Gale with Waterfall, Psalm 103. Praise the Lord, my soul. All my inmost being, praise his holy name. Praise the Lord, my soul, and forget not all his benefits, who forgives all your sins and heals all your diseases, who redeems your life from the pit and crowns you with love and compassion, who satisfies your desires with good things so that your youth is renewed like the eagles. The Lord works righteousness and justice for all the oppressed. He made known his ways to Moses, his deeds to the people of Israel. The Lord is compassionate and gracious, slow to anger, abounding in love. He will not always accuse, nor will he harbour his anger forever. He does not treat us as our sins deserve, or repay us according to our iniquities. For as high as the heavens are above the earth, so great is his love for those who fear him. As far as the east is from the west, so far has he removed our transgressions from us. As a father has compassion on his children, so the Lord has compassion on those who fear him. For he knows how we are formed. He remembers that we are dust. The life of mortals is like grass. They flourish like a flower of the field. The wind blows over it and it is gone, and its place remembers it no more. But from everlasting to everlasting, the Lord's love is with those who fear him, and his righteousness with their children's children, with those who keep his covenant and remember to obey his precepts. The Lord has established his throne in heaven, and his kingdom rules over all. Praise the Lord, you his angels, you mighty ones who do his bidding, who obey his word. Praise the Lord, all his heavenly hosts, you his servants who do his will. Praise the Lord, all his works, everywhere in his dominion. Praise the Lord, my soul.

That was Hillsong United with an acoustic version of Another in the Fire. This is a psalm written especially for feasting on Jesus. O Lord, I seek you in this time of darkness and confusion. You are my true compass north. You are my true plumb line. I praise you, Lord, because in you I find my refuge. In you I find my resting place. Your love and your grace are my soul's guarantee. You truly are my shield and my very great reward. Lord, those who curse your name live in darkness. O God, those who ignore your truths are skating on thin ice. Help me love those who are within my sphere. Help me love those with your love's overflow. I will continually seek your face, holy and precious God.

That was Marianne J. George with Sufficient for Today. After the prayer, Jeremy Riddle will be singing All Hail the King, a prayer. Dear Lord Jesus, you are the Word of God. You are my way, my truth, and my life. I thank you because when I keep my eyes on you, I can stand and you keep me in perfect peace. Lord Jesus, you are alive. You are with us right now, wherever we are, and whatever circumstances we find ourselves in. Lord, have your way in our lives. We live for you. I love you, Lord Jesus. Amen.

lights went out. When death acclaimed its victory, the king of love had given up his life.

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2: Hello there, my name is Mark Yellen-Brown, welcoming you to another dish of Feasting on Jesus. Apart from the usual great praise and worship, it'll be a different type of show this week. 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

That was Jonathan and Melissa Helser with Outrageous Love. Here is a blog that I wrote about 2 years ago. It's called My IKEA Prayer Experience. I was praying this morning early. Not because I'd set my alarm. I had just woken up and had an urge to meet with Jesus. I now use my IKEA Pyong chair as my prayer chair. I hope I get commission for shameless advertising, at least. Anywho, I like to start my communication with this divine being by acknowledging he's there, thanking him for his presence, and acknowledging my heartache for him. This morning was particularly sweet because he seems so close. Gosh, I'm a huge fan of Jesus. I began telling him what was on my heart, my present hopes and fears, but he always seems to guide our time together. This time, it was on the subject of my healing. I'm under 5 consultants, 3 hospitals, and I take about 15 to 17 pills a day. Yet I believe that by his stripes I was healed. Deal with it. This side of heaven, I believe I was healed. I'm expecting to walk in full healing. Hallelujah. As I began to share my feelings about my current state of health and my desire for manifested healing, I was constantly interrupting the process with outbursts of praise and chuckling. Strange. It was because I was enjoying his presence so much. My so-called problems, or how Paul likes to refer to them, our momentary light afflictions, seemed to fade as I was so enjoying our time together. The session finished with him reminding me of a scripture, one that he wanted me to once again put at the forefront of my life. From Nehemiah 8:10, the joy of the Lord is your strength. This had been a very important scripture in the past, and as part of my healing journey, the Lord was once again asking me to focus, meditate, and chew it over again. I began to think about God's joy as my strength, and his presence increased. It was beautiful. His joy is my strength. My strength for the constant battles ahead comes from the now joy of the Lord. Wow, how lovely is that?

That was Victory Life Church with The Joy. I want to read you a Shakespearean sonnet that is in the sonnet style of Shakespeare, but written by me. It's a love sonnet to my precious Jesus. It's called Sonnet to My All in All. And when I see you then and face to face, I promise not to fall and weep ashamed. I want to gaze deep into eyes of grace. I want to see you hear me say your name. Your love will pour like honey over me, your love that long ago removed my stain. I will with unveiled eyes begin to see eternity displayed

and glory reign. At last to know the one my heart adores, who only ever loves, forever pure. I've been so far away on distant shores, now heaven's light begins the holy cure. Your faithfulness to me, the Spirit's seal, your life in me, the only life that's real. Here is a blog I wrote again about 2 years ago. It's called Falling in Love with Jesus. And it's going to take up the rest of the show in terms of spoken word. As usual for me, the theme is grace. Falling in love with Jesus. We're living as second-class citizens in the promised land. There are many reasons for that. The world is materially in our face. This is a post-Christian society. To stand up as a Christian is to have a target on your back with the words of religious nut emblazoned on it. Unless your Christian stance is liberal enough as to be non-offensive to the status quo. Also, even as spirit-filled believers, actually, because of being spirit-filled believers, the lack of spiritual power in our lives, a power to live a more abundant, reigning in life, seems to be most embarrassingly absent. This creates the need for a watered-down gospel that enables us to focus on not feeling condemned, but believing that when we understand how much God loves us, we will be transformed. Not strictly biblical, but a needful panacea. We need constant reassurance because life is hard. Believing in God is hard, without the kind of proof we think we need. In a way, it's still far better than not believing.

That was Jonathan Ogden with the 27th Psalm. Back to Falling in Love with Jesus, part 2. Let me interject here and say, perhaps I'm not speaking about you, and your faith is just fine, thank you. No problem if the cap doesn't fit. There are also Christians who always seem to be going for it. They love him and seek him daily. This in itself must be proof of a transformed life. But these people don't seem to be the norm, and on a bad day are weirdly the opposite of inspiring. First, let me say that the above negative stuff is not always our conscious daily experience, but it perhaps is what sometimes lies beneath. To be honest, because of a powerful conversion experience, I've had an abnormal Christian walk. It's been all about extremes, or it seems to have been all about extremes. It's been messy. I remember the Lord telling me that I think my Christian life is a mess. And he said to me, it's true. But he went on to say that it wasn't my fault. He had touched me and I was never going to be the same. I was always going to be hungry and searching until I saw him face to face. In the 25 years of my walk, the consistent theme has been the awareness of my need to put Jesus first in my life. That awareness has changed in terms of how that's worked out. But the truth of it has become stronger and stronger to me. And I believe that the key to living an overcoming life is to focus on Jesus as the truth, the way, and the life. I believe that we need to be on fire with love for him. And this is the most crucial foundation.

That was Lucy Grimble and Great Redeemer. Back to Falling in Love with Jesus, part 3. The mechanics of our faith, prayer, Bible reading, worship and fellowship, should flow out from the catalyst of that love experience. Also, we need God encounters. We are built for God encounters. Keeping yourself in the love of God because of our born-again status is positional wherever we feel we are in terms of our faith. God's love has been poured into our hearts, Romans 5:5. To be activated, we need to believe it. To believe it, we need to experience the love of God. We need a God encounter. Great. But how do we have a God encounter? Good question. Well, for starters, desire it. Or desire to desire it. Or, truthfully, desire to desire to desire it. I mean, tell God what he already knows. Your need of his touch. Your need of his presence. These things are yours already by inheritance as God's child. And fall in love with Jesus. How? Good question. Be still and focus on him. Or talk to yourself about him. Do you believe he's alive? Good. That's the foundation. Read testimonies. Lots and lots. If you don't like reading, watch YouTube videos of amazing love encounters with Jesus. You know, key in phrases like amazing love encounters with Jesus. Build your faith daily. A truth that might help you is this. You're already deeply, eternally in love with Jesus. You have the Holy Spirit inside you. He's a huge fan of Jesus.

That was Leland with Beloved. Back to Falling in Love with Jesus, part 4. Hang on, Mark, that's not grace. You're bashing us over the head with law. This is work-based Christianity. Okay, here's the health warning. All the processes I've suggested come out of the desire to know and encounter God, not perform to impress him. He's already impressed with Jesus. If we never did one more thing for God, he wouldn't love us any less. He is love and we are his children. Also, as Galatians 2:20 says, it's no longer I that live, but Christ lives in me. Wow, your I is Jesus. That means you're not trying to bring God down towards you. He's in you by his Spirit. He's the vine. You are the branch. You are a temple of the Holy Spirit. You're not the point. Hooray! So all the above truths counteract the idea of striving. We seek the face of Jesus from a position as a loved child, desiring to encounter Jesus and the Father heart of God. Falling in love with God and keeping our life focused on him and encountering God supernaturally is, I believe, our birthright and is available. But we have a part to play.

That was Rivers and Robots with You Know My Name. Back to Falling in Love with Jesus, Part 5. We ask God like a very hungry child to meet with us. Falling in love with Jesus comes out of realizing and experiencing his love for us. You can't just try to believe. It's the father's role to give good gifts to his children. But you will make time when you realize that where you are now is his fertile ground for you. Everything is spiritual. There's no separation. Practice the presence of God in your most mundane times. As mentioned before, start with the most basic and fundamental truths. Jesus is alive. He dwells inside you by the Holy Spirit. The difference between trying to believe that God loves you in order to be transformed by focusing on yourself will end in disillusionment and despair. Looking to him to reveal that truth is the only way. Encountering the love of God through seeing Jesus as the truth, the way and the life, declaring it, keeping those truths always in the forefront, will enable you to experience the power of God. How? Faith.

That was Sarah Reeves of Right Where You Want Me. Back to Falling in Love with Jesus, Part 6. Faith comes by hearing, and hearing by the Word of God, Romans 10:17. The Word of God, the Bible, yes, the Bible. With the Holy Spirit, though, always with the Holy Spirit, read it, eat it, digest it. It will set you alight. It will set you free. You can't just see it as a book. You just can't. See it as the most foundational, basic God encounter. Don't make it a must or should do. It's a want to. Don't worry, it won't impress God in the slightest, but it will bless your cotton socks off. As you begin to be transformed by the renewing of your mind, this will build your faith. And prayer? Oh gosh, yes, prayer. The one thing that the enemy wants you to disregard, see as irrelevant. He knows. But how can little old me affect anything through prayer? Prayer is massive, absolutely massive. Start small, but regular. Build yourself up in anticipation. Read books about prayer. Watch testimonies of amazing answers to prayer. Prayer is encountering God. Prayer is communicating with your Father. Start in your own sphere, your own world, and record answers to prayer. Pray with people. Where two or three are gathered, that's where He is. Again, this is not to win Christian brownie points. It's communication and the chance to supernaturally affect the kingdom for God's purposes, not to do your duty as a Christian

That was Jonathan and Melissa Helser with the gospel. This is the final part of falling in love with Jesus. Worship is the atmosphere of heaven. Some of the most powerful God encounters come through worship. If you don't like sung worship, no problem. As you fall more in love with Jesus, you will. No, you just will. Saturate your home environment, if you're able, with worship. It will change the spiritual atmosphere. So, to summarise, you want a closer walk with God? Fall in love with Jesus. You want supernatural power in your Christian life? Fall in love with Jesus. You want the answer to your life's problems? Fall in love with Jesus. And then keep falling more and more in love with Jesus, the way, the truth, and the life. This is Easter weekend, where we celebrate the Saviour of the world and his incredible sacrifice of love. To finish today's show, here's Victory Life Church with Story, a song about how our lives get included in his marvellous story of redemption.

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3: Oh, I'm so sorry for the way I treated you, Anne. I can never repay you for what you did for Minnie May.
4: I have no hard feelings for you, Mrs. Barry. I assure you once and for all that I did not mean to intoxicate Diana.
3: Yes.
4: And henceforth, I shall cover the past with the mantle of oblivion.
3: You dear girl. Diana, go ahead and ask.
4: Ask what?
5: Well, we were wondering, since tomorrow's my birthday, if you could come home from school and spend the night with me.
4: Oh, do you mean it?
3: Diana's cousins are coming over from Newbridge.
5: In the big horse-drawn sleigh.
3: There's a debating club concert at the hall tomorrow night.
5: Oh, please say you'll come in.
3: Yes.
6: Nope, absolutely not. It's all nonsense. Young ladies should not be allowed to go to such places.
4: I'm sure the debating club is a most respectable affair. Don't you think, Matthew?
7: Well, now...
6: I'm not saying it isn't. But you're not going to begin gadding about to concerts and staying out all hours of the night. I'm surprised at Mrs. Barry letting Diana go.
4: But it's going to be such a very special occasion. Prissy Andrews is going to recite, "Curfew Must Not Ring Tonight." And that's such a good moral piece, Marilla. And the minister is going to take part. He's going to give an address. That'll be just the same thing as a sermon, wouldn't it, Matthew?
7: Well,
6: you heard what I said, Anne. Take off your boots now and go to bed. It's past 8.
4: But Mrs. Barry told Diana that we might sleep in the spare room bed. Oh, think of the honor of your little Anne being put in the spare room bed.
6: Yes, well, it's an honor you'll have to get along without. Now you go to your own bed and don't let me hear another word out of you.
4: This is the most tragical turn of events I've ever lived through. Good night, Matthew. Though I'm not sure there's anything good about it.
6: And what are you huffing and puffing about, Matthew?
7: Well, I think you ought to let Anne go.
6: Who's bringing this child up, you or me?
7: You.
6: Don't interfere, then.
7: I ain't interfering. Ain't interfering to have your own opinion. And my opinion is that you ought to let Anne go.
6: You'd think I ought to let Anne go to the moon if she took the notion, I've no doubt. Well, I might have let her spend the night with Diana if that was all, but I don't approve of this concert plan. She'd go there and catch cold, like as not, and have her head filled up with nonsense and excitement. It would unsettle her for a week. I understand that child's disposition and what's good for her better than you, Matthew.
7: I think you ought to let her go.
6: Very well, she can go, since nothing else will please you.
4: Oh, Marilla, say those blessed words again.
6: I thought you were off to bed.
4: I couldn't help it over here. Oh, Marilla, thank you.
6: Oh, this is Matthew's doings, and I wash my hands of it. If you catch pneumonia sleeping in a strange bed or coming out of that hot hall in the middle of the night, don't blame me. Blame Matthew.
4: Oh, thank you, Matthew. Mm-hmm. Oh, Marilla, my heart was just set on going to that concert. You didn't know just how I felt about it, but you see, Matthew did. Matthew understands me, and it's so nice to be understood, Marilla. Oh, Diana, isn't it all like a beautiful dream? Do I look the same as usual? I feel so different that it seems to me it must show in my looks.
5: You look awfully nice, Anne. You've got the loveliest color and your hair is perfectly elegant.
4: Oh, look at the program. It seems like one thrill after another.
8: Anne, Diana, have you heard about Prissy Andrews?
5: I saw that new string of pearls about her throat and the real carnations in her hair.
8: Well, I just heard that Mr. Phillips sent all the way to town for them.
5: It says here Mr. Phillips will recite from Julius Caesar.
9: Friends, Romans, countrymen, lend me your ears.
10: That's pretty good, Anne. Ladies.
11: Hello, Gilbert.
5: Hello, Gilbert. I see you're reciting Bingen on the Rhine tonight.
10: You should be presenting tonight, Anne. I know you'd be good. Well, I guess I'd better find my seat. Have a nice evening.
5: That was awfully nice, don't you think?
4: Gilbert Blythe is a canker sore on the lip of my life. You know he was showing off.
8: I think he really meant what he said.
4: Let's not let him spoil our evening.
8: Oh, it sounds like it's starting.
4: Oh, come on, let's hurry and get our seats.

0: Looks like everyone's asleep. Let's go into the parlor. We can change there.
1: Right.
0: Oh, the fire makes it so nice and warm.
1: Oh, wasn't it a delightful time? Mm. It must be splendid to get up and recite there. Do you suppose we'll ever be asked to do it, Diana?
0: Yes, someday. They're always wanting the big scholars to recite. Gilbert Blythe does often, and he's only 2 years older than us. Oh, Anne, how could you pretend not to listen to him? When he came to the line, "There's another, not a sister," he looked right down at you.
1: Diana, you are my bosom friend, but I cannot allow even you to speak to me of that person. Are you ready for bed?
0: Yes. I'm so glad we're in the spare room and not in with Minnie May. Ugh, she kicks awful.
1: Let's race and see who'll get to the bed first.
0: All right, go!
1: I won!
0: Anne, there's something moving.
2: Merciful goodness! Oh, Diana Barry? What is the meaning of this?
0: Oh, we're so sorry. Go back to sleep, Anjo.
2: Oh, your parents will hear about this, Diana Barry!
1: Who was it? What was it?
0: It was Aunt Josephine. Oh, Anne, I know she will be furious. It's dreadful. It's really dreadful. But did you ever see anything so funny?
1: Who's your Aunt Josephine?
0: Father's aunt from Charlottetown. She's awfully old. 70 anyhow. And I don't believe she ever was a little girl. We were expecting her for a visit, but not so soon. She'll scold us dreadfully about this. I know. Oh, now we'll have to sleep next to Minnie May.
1: Good morning, Diana.
0: Oh, Anne, have you heard?
1: I did hear someone shouting. Was that your aunt?
0: Yes. She was fairly dancing with rage. She said I was the worst behaved girl she ever saw and that my parents ought to be ashamed of the way they brought me up. She even said she wouldn't pay for the music lessons she promised me.
1: Why didn't you tell them it was my fault?
0: I'm no telltale, Anne Shirley. And anyhow, I was just as much to blame as you.
1: Well, I'm going in to tell her myself.
0: Oh, you never! Why, she'd eat you alive.
1: Don't frighten me any more than I am already. I'd rather walk up to the mouth of a cannon, but I've got to do it, Diana. Mm-hmm. It was my fault, and I've got to confess. I've had practice in confessing, fortunately.
0: Well, she's in the room there. You can go in if you want to. I wouldn't dare. And I don't believe you'll do a bit of good.
1: One must have faith, Diana.
3: Come in. Who are you?
1: I'm Anne of Green Gables, and I've come to confess, if you please.
3: Confess what?
1: That it was all my fault about jumping into bed on you last night. I suggested it. Diana would never have thought of such a thing, I'm sure. Diana's a very ladylike girl, Miss Barry. So you must see how unjust it is to blame her.
3: Oh, I must, eh? I rather think Diana did her share of jumping, at least. Such carryings on in a respectable house.
1: But we were only having some fun. Anyhow, please forgive Diana and let her have her music lessons. Her heart is so set on them, and I know too well what it is to set your heart on a thing and not get it. If you must be cross with anyone, be cross with me. I've been so used in my early days to having people

0: And then we couldn't sleep in the spare room after being promised. I suppose you're used to sleeping in spare rooms, but if you had any spark of imagination, you'd know what it feels like to be a poor orphan girl who's never had such a distinct honor.
1: Oh, I'm afraid my imagination is a little rusty. It's so long since I used it. I dare say your claim to sympathy is just as strong as mine. It all depends on the way we look at it. Sit down here and tell me about yourself.
0: Oh, I'm very sorry. I can't. I'd like to because you seem like an interesting lady. But it's my duty to go home to Miss Marilla Cuthbert. She's a very kind lady who's taken me to bring up properly. You mustn't blame her because I jumped on the bed. But before I go, I do wish you'd tell me if you're going to forgive Diana and stay just as long as you meant to in Avonlea.
1: I think perhaps I will. If you will come over and talk to me occasionally.
0: Do you mean it?
1: Diana?
2: Yes, Aunt Josephine?
1: I thought you'd be there. Take my valise to the spare room. I've made up my mind to stay simply for the sake of getting better acquainted with this Anne girl.
2: Yes, ma'am.
1: She amuses me, and at my age of life, an amusing person is a rarity. And you remember, you Anne girl, when you come to town, you're to visit me, and I'll put you in my very spare room bed to sleep.
0: Oh, yes, ma'am. Come, Diana. Goodbye, Mrs. Barry.
1: Goodbye.
0: You wouldn't think it so to look at her, Diana, but your Aunt Josephine is a true kindred spirit. Kindred spirits aren't so scarce as I used to think. It's splendid to find out there are so many of them in the world.

0: Attention, students. Attention. Well, scholars, your tests have all been graded, and I must say you've all done quite well. But before I hand them out, a bit of sad news. The time has come for us to part. I would not have you sad on this occasion, for we have learned much together. I have tried to be a diligent teacher and instill in you a love of learning. And you have responded admirably. I wish you all good fortune in your educational pursuits. And perhaps someday we will meet again. I have high hopes that your next teacher will be able to
1: build on the strong foundation that I have laid. Oh, I'll never forget that day, Diana.
2: Mrs. Lynn says that hiring a woman teacher is a dangerous innovation.
1: Oh, I think it'll be splendid to have a lady teacher. Muriel Stacy. Isn't that such a romantic name?
2: Oh, I can't wait to meet her. First day we'll be here before you know it.
3: Hey, you too. Josie Pye just dared Jane to hop around the garden on one leg. Come on.
4: La la la la la la.

0: can't finish. I'm all tired out.
1: I told you you couldn't do it.
0: Oh, it's okay, Jane.
1: Josie, if you're so quick to rejoice, I dare you to walk along the top of that board fence. That little thing. Watch me, Anne Shirley.
2: Ooh.
1: All you have to have is a little coordination. Which I'm sure you don't have, Anne Shirley.
0: It's not such a wonderful thing to walk a little low board fence, you know. I knew a girl in Marysville who could walk the ridgepole of a roof.
1: I don't believe it. I don't believe anybody could walk a ridgepole. You couldn't, anyhow.
0: Oh, couldn't I?
1: Then I dare you to do it. I dare you to climb up there and walk the ridgepole of Mr. Barry's kitchen roof.

0: Very well. Don't you do it, Anne. You'll fall off and be killed. Never mind, Josie Pye. It isn't fair to dare anybody to do anything so dangerous.
1: I must do it, Diana. My honor is at stake. I shall walk that ridge pole or perish in the attempt.
0: Anne, be careful.
1: There. Oh, oh my. It's higher than it looks. Perhaps I could just imagine it lower. Whoa. All right, I just mustn't look down. Whoa. One foot in front of the other. Whoa! Whoa!
2: This is the singlest moment when my imagination just cannot help. Oh.
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4: Well, I'll have to say, you defended your honor today, Anne.
1: Marilla will no doubt say I should have stayed on the ground.
5: Mr. Barry, what's happened to her?
1: Don't be frightened, Marilla. I was just walking the ridgepole and I fell off.
5: The ridgepole?
4: I expect she's broken her ankle.
5: Oh,
1: but Marilla, I might have broken my neck. Let's look on the bright side of things, shall we?
5: I might have known you'd go and do something of the sort when I let you go to that party.
4: Now, don't be too hard on her, Marilla. It was a matter of honor.
5: Honor?
1: What would you have done, Marilla, if you'd been dared to walk a ridgepole?
5: I'd have stayed on good, firm ground and let them dare away.
1: Oh, but you have such strength of mind, Marilla. I haven't. I just felt that I couldn't bear Josie Pye's scorn. She would have crowed over me all my life.
5: Yes, well, from the looks of that ankle, you'd be doing your crowing at home for the next few weeks.
6: What happened? Is she all right?
4: Well, we'd best go for the doctor, Matthew. That ankle looks like it needs to be set.
1: But what about school? I'll miss the first day with the new lady teacher and Gil... I mean, everybody will get ahead of me in class.
5: I declare, Anne, there's one thing plain to be seen, and that is the fall off the Barry roof hasn't injured your tongue at all.

0: pastor's wife came to see me 14 times while I was down with my ankle, Diana. Wasn't that considerate? Mrs. Allen is such a cheerful person to have visit such a lonely pillow.
1: Mrs. Allen is nice. Oh, you're walking so much better now, Anne.
0: Thank you.
1: You know, we've missed you at school. How long has it been?
0: 6 weeks and 2 days. I could break it down into hours and minutes if you want.
1: Oh, I can't wait for you to meet Miss Stacy. She has the loveliest fair curly hair and such fascinating eyes. And her dresses? Oh, her sleeve puffs are bigger than anybody else's in Avonlea.
0: Ooh.
1: There she is now. Come on.
0: All right.
2: Well, you must be Anne Shirley. I've heard a lot about you.
0: And I you, Miss Stacy. Everyone says you're such a good teacher, and I've been imagining what it will be like to learn from you.
2: Take this and read it over. We'll have recitations later, and I'd like to hear your interpretation.
0: I shall do my best.
2: If you're as good a student as Diana and Ruby say, you'll be fine.
3: All right, everyone. Everyone, take your seats.
2: I have a special announcement I hope you'll all be excited about. As I'm sure you're all aware, the schoolhouse is badly in need of a flag. Mm-hmm. So I propose, if you're all agreeable, that we should get up a concert.
0: Oh!
2: And that we hold it in the hall on Christmas night for the whole town.
0: A concert? Oh, isn't that wonderful, Anne? Oh, I can just see it now, Diana. The snow outside all white, the hall filled with people.
1: There's nothing about it that won't be splendid.

0: shopping with us again.
1: Forget the puffed sleeves.
0: Why, Mr. Cuthbert, what can I do for you this evening?
1: Oh, well, have you any garden rakes?
0: We don't usually carry them this late in the year, but I believe we have one or two left over. Let me go see.
1: That dress in the window, does it by chance have puffed?
0: Oh, you're in luck. The last one. Here you go. Anything else, Mr. Cuthbert?
1: Oh, well, now, since you suggest it, I might as well take... buy some hayseed.
0: Oh, well, we only keep hayseed in the spring, Mr. Cuthbert. We've none on hand just now.
1: Certainly, just as you say. Thank you.
0: Well, that'll be $1 for the rake, Mr. Cuthbert.
1: Oh, yes. Well, now, if it isn't too much trouble, I might as well... That is...
0: Yes?
1: I'd like to look at some sugar.
0: Oh, how nice. Your sister will appreciate it. What does Miss Cuthbert prefer, white or brown?
1: Oh, well, now, brown?
0: We have some nice brown sugar in the barrel yonder. How much would you like?
1: I'll take 20 pounds of it.
0: Okay, 20 pounds it is.

0: Ken.
1: Rachel?
0: You want me to get Thomas?
1: Oh, no, no. I wanted to ask you...
0: Ask me what?
1: Would you like some brown sugar?
0: Matthew Cuthbert, I saw you coming back from town. What are you up to?
1: Well, Rachel, I've been noticing, with all the practicing for the concert, well, Anne doesn't dress the same as the other girls.
0: Well, that's for certain. Marilla puts her in, well, plain is what I'd call it.
1: Well, I want to surprise Anne for Christmas, and I was wondering... Well... Oh,
0: you went to Carmody to look for a dress, didn't you? Find anything?
1: Well, no. No, I was kind of hoping that...
0: To be sure, I'll help you, Matthew. I'm going to town tomorrow and I'll attend to it. Have you something particular in mind?
1: Well, now, no.
0: Well, I'll just go by my own judgment then. I believe a nice, rich brown would suit Anne. Oh, perhaps you'd like me to make it up for her, too. Seeing that if Marilla was to make it, Anne would probably get wind of it before the time and spoil the surprise.
1: If it weren't too much trouble.
0: No! It isn't a mite of trouble. I like sewing. I'll make it to fit my niece, Jenny Gillis. She and Anne are as alike as two peas as far as figure goes.
1: Well, I'm much obliged, Rachel, and I don't know, but I'd like... Well, I think they make the sleeves different nowadays to what they used to be, if that wouldn't be asking too much. I'd like them made up in the new way.
0: Puffs? Of course! Oh, you needn't worry a speck more about it, Matthew. I'll make it up in the very latest fashion.
1: Well, thank you, Rachel. Goodbye.
0: Don't you worry now, Matthew. I'll pick out a fine one. Oh, it'll be a real satisfaction to see that poor child wearing something decent for once. Oh, the way Marilla dresses her is positively ridiculous, that's what. But to think of Matthew taking notice of it. That man is waking up after being asleep for more than 60 years.

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3: Welcome to 15 Minutes in the Word with New York Times bestselling author Joyce Meyer. On today's program, Joyce will be teaching from her series, Enjoying Successful Relationships. God wants to bless us, but we must get along. Because where there is unity, there is blessing and anointing. So it's our job to learn how to set aside our own agenda and serve one another through love. Now, here's Joyce with today's teaching.
4: Verse 32, Matthew 25:32. All nations will be gathered before him, and he will separate them, the people, from one another, as a shepherd separates his sheep from the goats. And he will cause the sheep to stand at his right hand, but the goats at his left. And we're going to read all this, so focus. Then the king will say to those at his right hand, come, you blessed of my Father, you favored of God and appointed to eternal salvation. Inherit and receive as your own the kingdom prepared for you from the foundation of the world. For I was hungry, and you gave me food. I was thirsty, and you gave me something to drink. I was a stranger, and you brought me together with yourselves, and you welcomed and entertained and lodged me. I was naked, and you clothed me. I was sick, and you visited me with help and ministering care. I was in prison, and you came to see me. Then the just and the upright will answer him, Lord, when did we see you hungry and give you food, or thirsty and gave you something to drink? When did we see you a stranger, and we welcomed and entertained you, or naked and clothed you? When did we see you sick or in prison and came to visit you? And the king will reply to them, truly I tell you, as far as you did it, for one of the least in the estimation of men, of these my brethren, you did it unto me. Maybe I could just put a little more better spin on it to help you really understand it. God takes it personally how we treat people. He says, however you treat other people, as far as I'm concerned, that's the way you're treating me. Well, we're being impatient with somebody who probably is doing the best they can, but maybe just don't get it quite as quick as you do, then for all intent and purposes, we are being impatient with God. But we are being rude to the clerk who's having a discombobled day and she's new and her tape ran out of, her register ran out of tape and she's not doing everything right. And we just, you know, there with our bumper sticker and our... Oh yeah, God goes shopping with you, trust me. And then he will say to those at his left hand, we're talking to the goats now, be gone from me, you cursed, into the eternal fire prepared for the devil and his angels. For I was hungry and you gave me no food. I was thirsty and you gave me nothing to drink. I was a stranger and you didn't welcome me or entertain me. I was naked and you didn't clothe me. I was sick and in prison and you did not visit me. You did not help me or minister to me. Then they will also say, Lord, when did we see you thirsty, a stranger, naked, sick, or in prison and didn't help you? And he replied to them, solemnly I declare to you, insofar as you failed to do it for the least in the estimation of these of men, you failed to do it unto me. There are sins of commission and sins of omission. We're just as guilty if we fail to do the right thing as we are if we do the wrong thing. Now here's a pretty shocking verse, and I debated whether or not to even read this. Because if I read it, then I've got to try to explain it, and I hope I'm up to it. Then they will go away into eternal punishment, but those who are just and upright and in right standing with God will go into eternal life. Now he's making it sound here like if you love God and you do things for other people and you see it as your ministry to God, that then you're going to go to heaven. And if you don't do anything for anybody else and you say you're a Christian but you really don't care about anybody else, that then you're going to go to the other place we don't like to talk about. Now that makes it sound like that we're saved by works, and we know we're not. We know that we're saved by grace. But let me step out into the deep here. If we're really saved, if Christ is really living in us and we have that intimate relationship with God through him that is what it really means to be saved, Eternal life is to know God. Eternal life is not to go to church every Sunday, warm a pew, leave, and do nothing. Eternal life is to know God. And I would just like to pass a challenge today. And everybody may not like this. I believe with all my heart that we're saved by grace. But for the life of me, anybody who's really saved, I don't know how they cannot change. So there's got to be a little fruit. And I think we have to be careful about making people think that all they need to do to go to heaven is come and pray some sinner's prayer with a preacher and go to church once a week, and that's all there is to it. You will know them by their fruit. Faith without works is dead. Now, works without faith is also dead. So we don't do works to gain salvation. We don't do works to get God to love us. We do works. We work the works of God while it is still daylight, before the darkness overtakes the earth. We abound in the work of the Lord. We do the works of God because we're saved and because He loves us. How can we know what God has done for us and not properly respond with some way of saying, "My God, when I see what you have done for me and how you have changed my life and the joy I have, how can I not want to reach out to somebody else? How can we possibly not want to reach out to somebody else?" And I think a lot of people have thought, well, that means I've got to witness, you know, I've got to try to preach to people, and that's just not me. I just can't do that. Well, you know what? You don't have to preach with words. If that's a problem for you, then preach with your life. Amen? And it won't take long, and people will ask you enough questions about why you're so different that you'll find it very easy to tell them, it's because I've received Christ as my Savior, and He loves me, and He lives in me, and He changed my life, and I've been radically saved. We got to do something besides go to church and go home, go to church and go home, go to church and go home. Go to church, get filled up, fellowship with your friends, worship together as a body, hear good teaching from your preacher, but then go out ready to do something with it. Most people can't even remember what they heard by the time they get to their car. Don't you dare sit in this conference and then by this afternoon not be able to tell anybody anything that I said. Boy, that Joyce Meyer conference, that was really good. Oh yeah, what'd she preach on? Everybody say, others. Okay, we can remember that. Goats make excuses. Love finds a way. Indifference makes an excuse. One of the problems that we have today in our society is just indifference. We want they to fix everything. Well, they should do something about this. Well, they. Well, who is they? Who are they? This mysterious they that's supposed to fix everything. We are they. Amen? Oh, excuses. Not only do we have a do not disturb sign on our body, I forgot to bring it, but we also have an excuse bag. We carry that on our shoulder, and every time that God wants us to do something that's a little bit uncomfortable, we just reach in quick and get out one of our excuses. I'm too young, I'm too old, I'm not educated enough, the timing's not right. Lord have mercy. I don't have enough money. I'm too busy. I got problems of my own. It's too hard. I don't want to get involved. Let me ask you a question. When you hurt your foot, does your hand refuse to get involved? I mean, the first thing that happens if you hurt your foot is both hands are like, ooh. I mean, your eyes get involved. Your mouth gets involved. Oh, I'm hurting. My foot hurts. My foot hurts. Oh, my foot hurts. My foot hurts. But we think when another member of our body, the body of Christ, is hurting, we don't want to get involved. Because, you know, when you get involved, you get hurt. And then if you get involved, people just expect too much out of you. Well, you know, I was involved in a church one time and I got hurt. And So I'll go to church, but bless God, I'm not going to do anything anymore. I'm not going to get involved. Let me tell you something. I've been hurt so bad by Christians that it would just be enough to just want to kill you. I've been hurt a lot more by Christians than just regular sinners. Some of the meanest people I know. Well, I'm afraid. I'm shy. I'm insecure. I got too many kids. Let me tell you something. When God tells you to do something, you can do it. You may not want to do it, but you can do it. Amen? I didn't even start this ministry until I was 42. And I had two teenagers, a 10-year-old and a baby. I'd been teaching the Word 10 years prior to that in Bible studies, and I worked at a church. But it astounds me when I realize that I didn't even start doing this until I was 42. Don't tell me you're too old. And God's raising up so many beautiful young people today. I think the young people are getting the message. They're not too young. Stop making excuses. At least if you don't want to do it, tell God the truth. I just don't want to do it. I think he'd appreciate that more than a silly goat excuse. But. Is this okay? Is everybody getting this? You're not mad at me, are you? You're not mad at me, are you? You still love me? All right. Okay, so how many of you understand what I mean when I say that we know we're saved by grace, but if we're really saved, shouldn't we see some fruit? John 21:15, Peter, do you love me? Yes, Lord, you know I love you. Feed my sheep. Second time, Peter, do you love me? Yes, Lord, you know I love you. Feed my lambs. Third time, he said to Peter. Peter now begins to get a little bit miffed. Why are you asking me the same thing three times? Don't you believe that I love you? Lord, you know that I love you. Feed my sheep. So what's he saying? If you love me, then do something to help somebody. If you love me, do something to help somebody. And I ask myself hard questions. Okay, Joyce, what have you done today to make somebody else's life better? And if you get to about 8 o'clock at night, you can't think of anything, then pick up the phone and call somebody you know and just say, I want you to know you're important and God loves you and I'm glad you're in my life, and just put a smile on somebody's face. But get to the point where you refuse to get through one day without adding to somebody else's life. Don't be a subtraction everywhere you go, be an addition. Ephesians 2:10, I'm pretty partial to this scripture too. Ephesians 2:10, now look at this. For we are God's own handiwork, his workmanship, recreated in Christ Jesus, born anew that we may do those good works. Why did God recreate us? For good works.
3: People are all different, so we need to learn how to relate to everyone, not just those who are like us. We must learn to avoid strife by trying to keep unity and oneness with the people in our lives. If we truly want to be like Christ, we need to become a servant. We cannot become so busy that we refuse to be interrupted when someone needs help. Most of Jesus' miracles took place when we stopped along the way. A sincere, deep desire to help people is one of the most godly attitudes we can have. Galatians 5:13 says this, "You, my brothers and sisters, were called to be free, but do not use your freedom to indulge the flesh. Rather, serve one another humbly in love."
4: Well, I hope that you feel that I'm a partner in your life by teaching you the Word of God. 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Together, we can do so much more than what we can do by ourselves. 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

0: Welcome to the little show with lots of voices. It's so good to have you here at Bill Gaither's Homecoming Radio. I'm Daniel Britt, welcoming in Woody Wright, Gene McDonald, Pat Barker, Tori Taff, Lauren Talley, Gloria Gaither, Kevin Williams, and of course, here he is, always sitting on go, Bill Gaither.
1: That's right. Let's get started.
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4: God sent our slaves indeed to plan, so God took Moses by the hand and said, Moses, tell old Pharaoh to set him free. But old Moses wanted a way to get out. Moses in his mind, he's beginning to doubt. He said, Lord, old Pharaoh ain't going to listen to me. Well, the Lord said, son, throw down the rod. So Moses did. Then he cried to God, called it turned to a snake, as evil and a wicked as sin. Then he cried again with an awful wail, for the Lord said, seize him by the tail. And Moses did. Then it

and Moses said, what do we do? And old Moses fell on his knees there in the sand. Well, the Lord said, Moses, trust in God. All you gotta do is raise up that rod, and over those mighty waters stretch forth your hand. Moses followed the Lord's command, and the waters parted, and there in the sand they saw a path that led to the other shore. Well, the ground was dry, and they passed on through, so Pharaoh's army thought they would too, but the waters failed. They ain't never been seen no more.

0: Yeah, you got to recognize that bass voice. Such a classic, lots of character. George Yuntz and all the homecoming friends. Here's another classic voice. It's our own Bill Gaither and the Vocal Band. Vintage.
1: Oh, you might.

0: Hey, y'all, it's Marshall Hall and Wes Hampton.
1: Don't let us interrupt.
0: Hey, Wes. Gloria once told me her son and daughter were talking one day, and Amy said, "I wish I could speed read." Stacy went to Chicago for a whole week and speed read.
1: Oh, yeah, but what did Mitchie say?
0: He said, "Who won?"

0: I love that anticipation. And it's all throughout Scripture in Hebrews 11. Now, faith is the assurance of things hoped for, the conviction of things not seen. You find it in Romans 8. That's why I don't think there's any comparison between the present hard times and the coming good times. You find it in Proverbs 23. Surely there is a future and your hope will not be cut off. And how about Psalm 27 that says, I remain confident of this, I will see the goodness of the Lord in the land of the living. So, yeah, feel like something good's about to happen as Marshall Hall here on Homecoming Radio. You know, your feedback is very important, and we encourage you to leave a note at homecomingradio.com.
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1: Here at Homecoming Radio, Chuck Swindoll said, there are times when the hardest words in the world to utter are the words, praise the Lord. But live beyond the grind of praiseless times. The phrase, praise the Lord, denotes a display of pride or an assertion of glory and honor in the Lord. So then, whenever we say, praise the Lord, or hallelujah, we are asserting, let's give glory and praise to the Lord and none other. And to New Orleans we go for this. Russ Taff, and if there ever was a signature song for this guy, it's this one. 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

0: Well, hello, Mark Lowry here. Woody, you know what time it is, don't you?
1: Time for today's reminder that true joy starts with the decision to
2: give it away. Take whatever you have and give it away.
1: Nadine took her mother for a dental appointment. Afterward, they went to get lunch at a local restaurant where their meal was paid by a nice lady. The woman told the waitress that she thought it was sweet that I was out to lunch with my mother. We were so surprised, my mother said, "Now I have a give-it-away story to tell." It's this kind of generosity that stands as an example to all of us that it's much better to give than to receive. Bringing us today's reminder to
2: give it away!
3: That's nice.
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Great way to live. This sweet lady I met probably 30, 35, maybe 40 years ago. And this was her signature song. It's a song from the Wesleyan tradition. The Comforter has come. You're going to love it.

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1: 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I'm listening from Bull Shoals, Arkansas. My name is Melissa. I love me some Jesus. Happy to hear you guys this blessed morning. God loves you so much is my message to you all. Well, thank you, Melissa.
4: 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We especially appreciate the rumor mill and Kevin's wacky words. Oh, very good. Very good.
2: Yet again.
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1: I'm Dee Rodriguez with some contagious encouragement on Keep the Faith. A true hero isn't measured by the size of his strength, but by the size of his heart.

If I have a 3-year-old child and they bring me a picture that they've colored, it's just scribbles. Nothing's in between the lines. And I say to my child, that's perfect. What am I saying? Am I saying it can't be better? 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And when you come to God as honestly and as openly as you can, say, God, I give you my life, the good, the bad, the ugly. He says, that's perfect.

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1: Welcome to Keep the Faith. I'm Donna Cruz, along with Keith Stevens.
2: As we think about freedom and the lives we're privileged to lead, there's all kinds of ways to celebrate that. But here at Keep the Faith, we do it by taking encouragement and making it contagious. Here's what that sounds like.

0: So the quality of people that you're attracting to yourself has less to do with them and more to do with you. And I know that's a hard pill to swallow for a lot of people, but it actually should be really exciting because that means that you can disconnect from this pattern.
1: Leadership, the essence of leadership is influence. And the essence of influence is agreement. If we want to lead our children in a certain direction, if we want to lead generations in a certain direction, it starts with agreement.
2: Together with our differences, together we are bolder, braver, stronger.
3: To figure out what your spouse is thinking, maybe you need a magician. Well, Danny Ray is one. He'll share next on Keep the Faith.

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1: Hey, I'm Keith Stevens. You don't have a superpower, but maybe you'd like one in your marriage. Those mind readers you see in magic shows don't have a superpower either. They're just good at observing things. Danny Ray says you can take those principles and put them to good use. He's a world-renowned illusionist and author of the book, No, I Can't Make Your Wife Disappear, A Magician's Guide for a Magical Marriage.
2: You know, you always hear, well, you can't read her mind, you can't read his mind. And so a mind reader, what they do is they work with information, and it's very small amounts of information that they can give a lot of apparent understanding of a person's life. So if I was to look at somebody and I go, oh wow, they have yellow stains between their fingers, that means they've probably smoked for quite a bit. And then maybe I overhear a conversation about they lost a loved one recently. With that amount of information in the context of a show, a mind reader can do a lot with that information to give apparent knowledge that they don't have. And it seems like, wow, you know, how could that person know me that intimately? Now, with our spouse, we're with this person all the time. And if we learn to understand them, not just understand ourselves and want to give who we are, but learn to be selfless and really learn what our spouse needs, then we're able to read their mind, if you will. So for example, if my wife just said, oh, it's just been a horrible day, I know she loves a bath. I know she loves Thai food. I know she loves a good book. And so if she's on her way home with that amount of information, like it's been a horrible day, it doesn't give me much. If I make her a bath, put a good book by the bath, and just bring her dinner in the bath, she's gonna feel loved and cherished and cared for. And those are things that anybody can learn about their spouse, about what are the things that they care about. We try to do that for each other on a regular basis, to find things that we know will help lift up and encourage and empower the other person.

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2: While I was in a Marine Corps boot camp, I fell 37 feet. They said the only thing that kept me from dying was my Kevlar helmet and my backpack. My backpack hit first, and then my helmet, and then my legs hit, and my legs shattered. The encouragement story out of all of this is kind of like a roller coaster. Well, on the way to the top, it's slow, it's calm, and that's kind of like it is in life, is when nothing bad's happening or we have no worries. It's always slow, it's calm, steady, and the moment something bad happens, it's like we come off the top of the hill of the roller coaster down the slope, and everything's in turmoil. Everything feels like it's never going to end. It feels like it's too fast for you to handle. And that calm, you're going back up the hill, God says, I got you. Why did you let go? When the

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3: 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He'll share next on Keep the Faith.

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1: I'm Donna Cruz. These times of the year are not just a chance for reflection, but also a chance for rest, because the pace of life can not only affect your body, but your mind and soul too. Carlos Whitaker is a speaker and author with hundreds of thousands of followers on social media. In his new book, How to Human, he shares about finding solace in an unlikely hobby.
2: I had a friend of mine, this is probably 7 years ago now, who saw the pace of my life, and I was going. I mean, I was like hustling, and I'm like, at this point I was transitioning from like being a worship leader or a singer to being an author and a speaker. So I felt like I was juggling two careers and, you know, trying to do everything. And he's like, hey, can you, I'd like to invite you to Montana to go fly fishing with me. And I just remember going like, what? So he begged me, and I was like, finally, I was like, okay. And we get to this tiny town. There is zero cell service and zero Wi-Fi. And I freaked out. I was like, oh my gosh, like, what am I going to do? He's like, just be. And can I tell you, the first time I felt a trout at the end of my fly rod, at the end of the line, and that tip bent over, my heart started pounding, and I felt something new in me that I'd never felt before. And it's all because I paused. It's all because I slowed down. And if I hadn't slowed down, I never would have realized that I actually was a fly fisherman, because I came out of that trip and I bought like two fly rods, waders, boots. And there's not a 2 week period of time that you won't find me standing in a river somewhere. Maybe there's something that you don't even know God created you to do because you're moving so fast. People say all the time, life is speeding by me. And I like to remind them, no, you are speeding by life.

And when God answers our prayers and he gives us what we want, it's not so that we could be perfect, polished, and pretty. So we could, you know, sit on our gifts like little Miss Muffet on her tuffet. But our gifts are to benefit everyone. So he took the girl from the hood, the obese, overlooked, marginalized girl who couldn't read, and allowed her to be a voice for those that could not be heard in this season of their life.

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3: See that Medal of Honor? I was doing a show last year and a man came up to me and he gave me that. I said, you need to give this to your grandkids or your kids. He said, I wouldn't have either if it weren't for you.

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2: Hey, I'm Keith Stevens. 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But sometimes that day is today.
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2: It's not time for Christmas music yet, but that song is perhaps Brenda Lee's best known of all her multitude of hits in a career spanning over 60 years. Sure, this song is fun, but for so many, its meaning goes much deeper.
4: See that Medal of Honor? I was doing a show last year and a man came up to me and he gave me that. He said, "This has been on my bucket list since the Vietnam War." I said, "You need to give this to your grandkids or your kids." He said, "I wouldn't have either if it weren't for you." And I said, "What are you talking about?" He said, "I was a bomber pilot, and in my flak jacket, I used to have stacks of your CDs, and a bullet came through the window, and it went right into the CDs." He said, "So you saved my life." And he said, "I want you to have this." Because he said, "I've sat in the jungle in the pouring rain and listened to Rocking Around the Christmas Tree." So when you hear stories like that, you know you've done something right, because it lets you know that there are things so much bigger than you are.

The other day on television, I was watching as it showed a person who was texting, looking down, and ran right into a fountain and fell in. How much time have you been spending this last week looking down? Looking down at situations, looking down and disgruntled, looking down at the things you're going through. When God says, look up, pay attention, I'm doing a new thing.

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2: I'm Donna Cruz with an encouraging thought on Keep the Faith. Jesus said, "Greater love has no one than this, that he lay down his life for his friends."

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And, you know, whatever our life circumstances, you know, we don't feel thankful. We feel frustrated. 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

0: Welcome to Gospel Truth with Andrew Wommack, a teaching ministry emphasizing God's unconditional love and grace. This special teaching on reigning in life was recorded at our 2012 Chicago Gospel Truth Seminar. 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
1: So let's turn back over to Romans chapter 6. For those of you that have not been here, I started with Romans chapter 5, verse 12, and I spent the first two services ministering from Romans chapter 5. Primarily, we focused on Romans chapter 5, verses 17 and verses 21. Let me just go back and read them. It says, "For if by one man's offense death reigned by one, much more they which receive abundance of grace and of the gift of righteousness shall reign in life by one, Jesus Christ." Verse 21, "That as sin hath reigned unto death, even so might grace reign through righteousness unto eternal life by Jesus Christ our Lord." I had a man come up today who said he believed God could do anything, and he believed all of this, and he believed the things that I was saying, but he just couldn't get it working in his life. And I quoted this verse to him, and I said, "See, you believe in the grace of God, but you aren't seeing it reign, dominate, control your life, because you don't understand your righteousness, your righteous position." And so this is what I've been talking about, is about what God did and how we've been changed. And this led us into Romans chapter 6 last night, and I didn't get as far into this as I thought I would, but in Romans chapter 6, the logical question to all of this teaching is, are you just saying that it's all God's grace? He's not dealing with us based on our performance. So can we just live in sin? Does it matter how we live? And Paul said, absolutely not. Unqualified, negative, no, that's not what I'm saying. And he gave two reasons in Romans chapter 6 why people don't live in sin. The first one is what we talked about last night, and that is that you are dead to sin. This does not mean you are incapable of sin. You can still sin. Christians do sin. But again, I go back to one of the first points that I made, that there is a difference between an action of sin and your sin nature. This is saying we are dead to our sin nature. When you got in Christ, you were baptized into His death, and your old sin nature died. You do not have a nature any longer that is part devil and compels you to live in sin. And the logical question to that is, people say, well, then why do I sin so much? Because your old man, this old nature, left behind an unrenewed mind. It programmed your brain like a computer, and you are still continuing to function the way that you were programmed. And very few Christians have reprogrammed their mind. This is what Romans chapter 12, verse 2 says. Don't be conformed to this world, but be transformed by the renewing of your mind, that you may prove what is the good and the acceptable and the perfect will of God. When you get born again, your spirit is completely changed. It's identical to the Lord Jesus Christ. You have His faith, His power, His anointing, His resurrection life. Everything that is needed for the Christian life is already in your born-again spirit, but it has to go into your physical body through your mind. And if you are still thinking that you're only human, if you're still thinking that cancer is stronger than you, and that's true in the natural, but it's not true in the spirit. Your spirit man is stronger than cancer. Your spirit man is stronger than grief. Your spirit man is stronger than anything. People come up and tell me all of their problems, and I often ask them, I said, and so why do you let this happen? And they just look at me like, well, I don't have power against this. That's a person that is seeing themselves as an old creature. They don't know who they are in Christ. And the reason grace isn't reigning unto eternal life is because they don't know their righteous position. They don't know who they are. They don't know their authority. I'm telling you, there is no reason for Christians to be living the defeated life. There is no reason when cancer knocks at your door for you just to run to God, no, God, heal me, as if you have no power. You got the power that raised Jesus from the dead, and that's more than enough to heal cancer. That's more than enough to heal whatever's wrong with you. That's more than enough to take care of whatever your problem is. But very few people understand their righteous position and their change that is taken in their spirit. And so grace isn't releasing its full effect and power in their life because they don't know who they are in Christ. Well, that's a mouthful. But that's what we've been talking about. And so Romans chapter 6 says, you're dead to sin. That old sin nature is non-existent. The only reason that Christians sin is because you were programmed to sin by your sin nature, and very few people have reprogrammed themselves. They still see themselves as bitter, angry, selfish, on and on and on and it goes. I tell you, you can reprogram yourself with the Word of God and literally change all of these things. In your heart, you have a desire to live for God. You know, this is a little bit of a sideline, but this is one of the ways that you can tell if you're truly born again. Not necessarily how successful you are, but many of you, before you got born again, you slept around with other people. You were angry, bitter, you gossiped, you did this and that. And you know what? After you're born again, you still do some of the same things, but now you feel terrible about it. And before, you didn't feel terrible about it. You know what the difference is? Your nature has changed. You no longer like it. You may still do some of the same stuff, but now you feel bad about it because the nature that is on the inside of you hates those kind of things. But you're going to wind up still submitting to the things until you renew your mind and get and find out the power and the authority that you have and stuff. And people are just continuing in sin because they don't know who they were. So anyway, this is what we've talked about, and we got down to Romans chapter 6. Let me back up and just read a few of these verses. You have to know some things. The death with Christ, the death to the old man is automatic. But whether or not you see resurrection power flow through your mind and into your body and into your experience is dependent upon you knowing some things. So look in verse 9. Here's one of the things you have to know. That you have to know that Christ, being raised from the dead, dieth no more. Death hath no more dominion over him. Man, that is a strong statement. And all of us recognize this with Jesus, but then we think differently about ourselves. We know that Jesus has overcome death, but we aren't sure that we have. You have to get the same attitude. Matter of fact, over in 1 Peter chapter 4, I believe it's verse 1, it says, "Let this mind be in you, which was also in Christ Jesus." Man, that is a strong statement. You're supposed to think the way that Jesus thinks, and then it goes on to say, have you got that verse to put up there? Let me turn over and read this. I'm not sure I quoted exactly. I think it's 1 Peter chapter 4. In verse 1, it says, "Forasmuch then as Christ has suffered for us in the flesh." This means that everything he did was for us. It wasn't for him. Jesus didn't suffer because of his sin. He suffered because of our sin. So everything he did is for us. Therefore, we can take advantage of everything that he accomplished. "Forasmuch then as Christ has suffered for us in the flesh, arm yourself likewise with the same mind." We need to think the way that Jesus thinks. And here it goes on to describe it. It says, "For he that has suffered in the flesh has ceased from sin." Did you know religion will also often interpret this as you need to suffer? And the more you suffer in life, this is why trials, tribulations, sickness, disease, and things like this come. And as you suffer, then you cease from sin. It helps you to overcome sin. And you have entire denominations that talk about the more you suffer, the holier you are. That is not true. That is not what this is talking about. If that was true, then the people who've suffered the most would be the holiest. That's not true. This is talking about Jesus is the one that suffered in the flesh, and he has ceased from sin. It's the exact same thing that Romans is talking about when it says that sin has no more dominion over him. He submitted himself briefly to sin and suffered the effects of God's wrath and punishment upon sin. But he died to sin once and he's not dying anymore. Sin has no more dominion over him. And it's saying, get the same attitude that you are now absolutely free from sin, is what this is talking about. "So he that has suffered in the flesh has ceased from sin, that he no longer should live the rest of his time in the flesh to the lust of men, but to the will of God." You know, I hesitate to say some things that I really believe because people think I'm weird enough as it is. And if I tell you... But you know what? I don't see sin as one category and then poverty and depression and sickness and things like this in another category. All of those things are the result of sin. I hate sickness as much as I hate adultery. I hate poverty as much as I hate lying or stealing. There are some of you that wouldn't go commit adultery because that's sin. But you know what? You'll submit to sickness and you'll live in sickness and you'll even expect people to pity you for it. And that's the reason you're sick. If you had that same attitude toward adultery where you didn't like it, but after all, it's the way that it is, and this person came on to me and they tempted me and what could I do about it? You'd wind up living in adultery. But see, some of you, no, that's wrong. Adultery's wrong. But you see, sickness is something that, well, I'm just human. That's the reason you're sick. I expected about that kind of a response. But it says Jesus suffered once and now he doesn't suffer anymore. And you're supposed to have this same attitude. Do you think Jesus would sit there and let pain come on him? Do you think Jesus would deal with sickness and disease and waste away? Do you think Jesus would be poor? Do you think Jesus would be depressed? Do you think Jesus is wringing his hands and saying, oh man, I hope we get the right person in the White House. I hope we can pull this off. Do you think he's worrying about stuff? Well, you're supposed to arm yourself with the same mind. You're supposed to have the same attitude that he does. If Jesus wouldn't put up with sickness and disease and poverty and depression, why do you? And some of you are saying, but I don't have any power. You don't understand righteousness. And that's the reason that God's grace isn't reigning in your life and producing the desired results.
0: That's all the time we have for today. But be sure and tune in again as Andrew continues to teach on reigning in life.
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1: I've chosen that word extravagant to describe God's love for humanity. I deliberately chose a word that religious people don't often use. In fact, some religious people would almost be offended by the word. But I want to get away from religious cliches and church talk and try to show you face to face the reality and the depth of the love of God. I've suggested that the love of God for humanity can be measured by certain objective standards. First of all, by the price that God paid and that Jesus paid. And the price is stated in those two parables, the treasure in the field and the pearl of great value. It was all he had. Jesus literally gave all he had. Finally, he gave his lifeblood. He poured out his soul, his life, unto death in a sevenfold shedding of his blood. Second, God's love for us can be measured by the inheritance that he gives us in Christ. We are co-heirs with Christ. Heirs of God, co-heirs with Jesus. That is, the entire inheritance of God the Father and God the Son becomes ours together with Jesus Christ. Think of the tremendous scope of God's love, the price he paid, the inheritance he offers. In my talk today, I'm going to deal with the other side of the coin. How should we respond to God's extravagant love? Quite simply, I want to suggest to you, we should be extravagant also. To illustrate what I mean, I'm going to turn to the account of what one woman did for Jesus just about a week before he went to his death. The account is found in Mark chapter 14, verses 3 through 9. While Jesus was in Bethany, reclining at the table in the home of a man known as Simon the leper, a woman came with an alabaster jar of very expensive perfume made of pure nard. She broke the jar and poured the perfume on his head. Some of those present were saying indignantly to one another, "Why this waste of perfume? It could have been sold for more than a year's wages and the money given to the poor." And they rebuked her harshly. "Leave her alone," said Jesus. "Why are you bothering her? She has done a beautiful thing to me. The poor you will always have with you, and you can help them any time you want, but you will not always have me. She did what she could. She poured perfume on my body beforehand to prepare for my burial.

place, it also identifies the woman. John 12, verses 3 through 6. Then Mary took about a pint of pure nard, an expensive perfume. She poured it on Jesus' feet and wiped his feet with her hair. The house was filled with the fragrance of the perfume. But one of his disciples, Judas Iscariot, who was later to betray him, objected. Why wasn't this perfume sold and the money given to the poor? It was worth a year's wages. He did not say this because he cared about the poor, but because he was a thief. As keeper of the money bag, he used to help himself to what was put into it. So there's the story, and we found out in that second version that the name of the woman was Mary. Now, I want to comment briefly on three elements in this story that I've read. First, what Mary did. Second, what Jesus did, or said. And third, how the critics reacted. First, let's look at what Mary did. The first thing I would say about her was she was extravagant. She poured out ointment worth more than a year's wages. By contemporary standards in the United States, that would be, say, $15,000 at a minimum. So she poured out one pint of ointment worth $15,000, and she had it in a beautiful alabaster jar. She had to break the jar. The jar could never be used again. It was totally gone in just a few moments. Wasn't that extravagant? The second thing I want to say about Mary was she was totally devoted. She not only poured the ointment on his head, as we read in Mark, but in John we read she poured it on his feet, and then she wiped his feet with her hair. Picture the woman kneeling at the feet of Jesus, letting her long hair hang down, and wiping his feet, wiping the ointment, rubbing it in, smoothing his feet. Now let's look at what Jesus said. He said a number of very powerful things about this woman. He certainly did not take sides with the critics. First of all, in Mark 14:6, he said of the woman, "She has done a beautiful thing to me." I'm so grateful for that particular translation, a beautiful thing. Jesus saw in that act something that struck him as beautiful. Extravagant love is beautiful. Then in Mark 14:8, Jesus said of the woman, "She did what she could." That's so simple, but so important. God never asks us to do more than we can. I've often heard people say, "I wish I could do more." And something in me always causes me to ask myself, I wonder whether they're really doing what they can. God will never require of you more than you can do, but if you do what you can, the attitude of Jesus will be just the same as it was to that woman. And then he said in Mark 14:8, "She poured perfume on my body beforehand to prepare for my burial." That's an amazing statement. None of the disciples really believed that Jesus was going to die and be buried at that time. And yet this woman, apparently, of all the people, had the intuition, the revelation, that he was to die and be buried. When he actually did die on the cross, they never had time to anoint his body. They just had to wrap him in sheets and put some perfume on the body, but they couldn't do the real anointing. So they missed the opportunity. You see, I think she was open to the Holy Spirit. That's my understanding. The Holy Spirit could tell her something, because he could speak to her heart, not necessarily her head. There's a saying they have in the French language, "The heart has its reasons, of which reason knows nothing." I think the heart of that woman had some reasons that all the people that sat and reasoned just didn't understand. And finally, the tremendous reward of that woman, Mark 14:9. "I tell you the truth," Jesus said, "wherever the gospel is preached throughout the world, what she has done will also be told in memory of her." And this broadcast is fulfilling that, because this broadcast is going to go ultimately right around the world. So this is a fulfillment of that, just one fulfillment out of many. Finally, I want to look for a moment at how the critics reacted. I would say three things about them. First, they were stingy, as religious people often are. You know the phrase, have you ever heard that phrase, "poor as a church mouse"? There's an awful giveaway in that phrase, because the world views church mice as poorer than even other mice. In other words, the world thinks of the church as a pretty poor, stingy group of people. And a lot of Christians give them good reason to think that way. But it was the critics who were stingy, not Jesus and not Mary.

0: Second, those critics were hypocrites. They suddenly got very concerned about the poor when they saw the ointment being poured out. But I question whether they'd been doing much for the poor up to that moment, or whether they'd done much for the poor from that moment onwards. Third, and this is typical of critics, they were miserable. They didn't even enjoy the perfume. The whole house was filled with this fragrant, beautiful perfume, and they were so busy getting angry and critical they couldn't even enjoy it. Now, as I close this series of messages, and this particular message today on how should we respond to the extravagant love of God, I just want to ask you a rather personal question. Don't be offended. Has the Holy Spirit ever touched your heart to be extravagant in your devotion to Jesus? You can't do anything directly for Jesus himself. He's in heaven. But, like Mary, you can do something for his body, his people on earth. This message you're listening to is being broadcast, or will be broadcast, to many remote areas of the earth, to China, India, parts of Africa, Central and South America, the islands of the sea. Many of those, perhaps most of those who will hear it, are, by our standards, extremely poor. Most of them probably have no sheets on their bed. In fact, many of them probably don't even have a bed. They probably sleep on a mat in a hut. Many of them have no shoes on their feet. Most of them probably have no choice of food to eat. We're so used to thinking whether we'll eat this or that, we don't realize the world is filled with people who never have that choice. Some of them don't have any food at all. Now, this is what I want to say to you. If you help me to reach these people, you're doing something for Christ's body on earth. And so I want to ask you this question. If the Holy Spirit touches your heart, will you be like Mary? Will you dare to be extravagant? Will you dare to do something out of the ordinary? The religious people may criticize, but remember, Jesus will praise you.
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0: Psalm 23 has to be one of the most best-known passages of Scripture, Colin, and here we're looking at it in the context of what does this reveal to us about God and how he feels towards us.
1: And it is a wonderful psalm, full of wonderful truth. But don't let's sentimentalize it, you know. This is the trouble with sometimes things become so familiar to us that we treat them in a very casual or even sentimental way. This is a psalm of great strength. I think that's how I want to put it. David was a shepherd, and while he was a shepherd boy looking after the sheep, he received this wonderful revelation that the Lord is his shepherd. The Lord is his pastor. The Lord is the one who cares for him. The Lord is my shepherd. Now, if you're a believer in the Lord Jesus Christ, the Lord is your shepherd. Again, we're making it personal, you know. You can say, like David says, the Lord is my shepherd. But he doesn't leave it there. He says, I shall not be in want. Well, if the Lord is my shepherd, he's a good shepherd. He will not leave me in any kind of need or want, because as my shepherd, he looks after all my needs. He cares for his sheep. So you see, you can say, the Lord is my shepherd, I shall not want. And you see, that has to be a statement of faith. Well, I believe it. You see, I believe it myself. I want you to believe it. I want every person to believe. The Lord is my shepherd, I shall not be in want. It doesn't matter what situation I'm in, the Lord will shepherd me. He will care for me. He will provide for me. He will be my pastor. He will bring me through. He makes me lie down in green pastures. That doesn't mean he forces me to lie down in green pastures. It means that he brings me to the place of green pastures. Now, this had great significance, perhaps greater significance than we realize, because in this country, in Great Britain, we just see sheep grazing on green hills and green fields, and it's all so easy. All they have to do is stand there and eat. But in the Middle East, the shepherd had to lead the sheep several miles a day to find sufficient pasture. A shepherd would be at the head of the flock, and he would be, and the sheep would follow him. They would know his voice, like Jesus was saying in John chapter 10, my sheep hear my voice and follow me, because that is how a shepherd functioned in the time of Jesus. The sheep knew his voice, they followed him because they knew that he would take him to the pasture. Now, here you see David is saying, he makes me lie down in green pastures, not where I'm having to walk and just, you know, out of this sort of scrubland, try to find enough pasture to feed for the day. But he takes me where there's an abundance. He leads me beside quiet waters. He takes me to the place of peace. You know, when we're in the middle of turmoil, and my goodness, David knew what it was to be in the middle of turmoil and problems and opposition and enemies and all the rest of it. But he leads me into the place of peace every day of my life. And in my prayer time, I receive the peace of God. I just take those words of Jesus, my peace I give to you. I believe peace is something that every one of us needs in our lives every day. And that peace is very closely associated with healing. You know, I often put the two things together. My peace I give to you, and by my stripes you are healed, Colin. Again, I make it personal, you know. I love to make it all personal, because I just feel that it becomes so much more significant for me then. I can enter so much more fully by faith into the Word of God. So, you know, he makes you to lie down in green pastures. He leads you beside quiet waters. He restores your soul. Now, your soul is, you know, your personality, your character. It consists of your mind, of your thinking, of your emotions, of your feelings, of your will, of your ability to choose. And you know, we can have all kinds of things that afflict our souls as well as afflict our bodies. The grief, the sorrow, the pain of rejection, of being misunderstood, and 101 things happen to us negatively that can afflict our souls. But he is the Lord who restores my soul. Why? Because he gets my eyes back on him and back on the truth. He guides me in the paths of right. Isn't this so personal, you know? You see, he leads me beside quiet waters. He restores my soul. He guides me in the paths of righteousness for his name's sake. You see, he does all this to you as he does to me, as he did to David, for his sake, for his name's sake, so that his will, his plan, his purpose can be worked out in our lives. Even though I walk through the valley of the shadow of death, literally that means through the valley of deepest darkness. Even though I'm in a place in a valley of deepest darkness, I will fear no evil, for you are with me. Your rod and your staff, they comfort me. And that word means they strengthen me. They rescue me. You know, God is watching over us. We saw that in Psalm 1. Well, he's still watching over us as the shepherd, as the good shepherd. You prepare a table before me in the presence of my enemies. You anoint my head with oil, and my cup overflows. You see, this is what God wants for every one of us, an overflowing cup. As I'm making these programs on the Book of Psalms, my cup's overflowing. I mean, I find these words just so great, so wonderful, so encouraging, because, you know, these psalms were sung in praise, in worship of God. And I'm a worshiper, you know. I just love to worship God. And worship just lifts you. It just lifts you up into a kind of a heavenly embrace. I don't mean in a sentimental way at all, but you just know the truth of who he is. You know the truth of what he has done for you. You know how much he loves you and cares for you, how much he wants to meet your need. But more than that, he wants your cup to overflow. He's the God who came to give you abundance of life. I have come that men may have life and have it abundantly, have it in all its fullness. He's not a God who just measures out to us meagerly what we need. He goes far beyond what we need. My cup overflows. Let me tell you, my friend, whoever you are, God's purpose for your life is that your cup will overflow with his life, with his peace, with his blessings, with his joy. My goodness, surely goodness and love will follow me, his mercy will follow me all the days of my life, and I will dwell in the house of the Lord forever. Yes, what a wonderful, wonderful, wonderful psalm. And all these truths are truths for every one of us who knows Jesus.
0: This really is a description of the abundant life, isn't it?
1: It certainly is. And you know, that table, you prepare a table before me in the presence of my enemies. The Lord once explained that to me. He said, you know, Colin, there is a table before you. And on that table, there are all these gifts, all these, like these packages, these presents. And every one of them has a name. And so it doesn't matter about your enemies, because your enemies can't touch this table that I've set before you. And you see, on that table there is salvation, there is healing, there is forgiveness, there is mercy, There is goodness. There is grace. There is provision. There is anointing. There is blessing. There is love. There is joy. There is peace. There is hope. There is the kingdom. There is eternal life. And you go on and on and on. And he said, all that is yours because you're a child of God. It's all yours. And nobody can take it from you. No enemy can steal it from you. Because I have laid that table before you. And, you know, I've often used that illustration when preaching and said, you know, what God wants you to do is he wants you to come to him with faith. Come to me, all you who labor and are heavy laden, I will give you rest. He wants you to take hold of those gifts that are on that table. As many as you like, as often as you like. He wants you to unwrap them. Don't just leave it as a package with a name on it saying, oh, praise God, you know, I have his grace. No, unpack it. Take it to yourself. Take it into yourself. Let it become part of you. Let it become part of your life so that you express all these good things that God has given you as your inheritance.
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1: In my ministry, I have the privilege of traveling to many beautiful places around the world, but I've also learned something about enjoying the place I call home. Just last weekend, a few friends and I traveled to the mountains 2 hours from where I live. We hiked down a valley, camped by a river, swam up a waterfall, and enjoyed some stunning views. Along the way, we met a group of Russian tourists who traveled from the other side of the world to see what we had. We all marveled at how beautiful it was. Afterwards, I thought, you know, there are people who live just 1 hour from here who've never seen what we've seen. There are people who don't realize what we have in our own backyard. Sometimes we're so busy looking at what others have that we don't realize what we have. Let's not miss out on the good things God has given us because we're coveting the good things God has given somebody else. Let's be thankful for what we have and take time to enjoy our own backyards. You're listening to Tanya Harris of GodConversations.com.

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1: Hello, I'm Dudley Anderson. I have the good privilege of owning a small black dog with short legs called Zoe. She's very cute. Well, like all dogs, Zoe has a habit of begging for food. If I make a sandwich, she'll watch my every move, hoping that a crumb will fall from my table. Zoe diligently follows my hand with her eyes. In fact, she doesn't take her eyes off my hand, gazing intently in the hope that I toss her a slice of salami. Well, the Bible says, I wait for the Lord. My soul waits, and in his word I put my hope. Psalm 130, verse 5. Perhaps you're seeking God about a new opportunity or praying for an answer to a problem you have. Well, let me encourage you to wait on the Lord and watch his every move. Keep your eye fixed on his hand and never look away. Just watch and wait. In his time, a crumb will drop from his table and you will know exactly what to do. God Tracking is watching every move of the Master's hand. More at godtracker.co.uk.

0: Why do you believe in God?
1: I believe in God because he's become real to me. I can talk to him. I know he listens and he talks to me. Sometimes I've asked questions or I've asked him to do things for me. One fantastic time when somebody else prayed for me and God answered there was I used to smoke, and I used to smoke very heavily. And this particular night somebody prayed for me that I would stop smoking. I haven't smoked since, and that's over 20 years ago. God is a good God, and he answers all sorts of prayers in all sorts of different ways. God's got to be real, and he's got to be real to you as a person, and he can be if you ask him to be.
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1: If you're going through a serious temptation now or trial now, God knows how to deliver you. If you'll turn to Him and pray by faith and believe.
2: Billy Graham, calling us to turn to God by faith, for He is our only hope.
1: You see, Jesus Christ loved us so much that He went to the cross and died for us. He took all the hell and all the judgment on Him at the cross. And the scripture says, God so loved the world that He gave His only begotten Son, that whosoever, that includes you, whosoever believeth in Him should not perish, but have everlasting life.
2: When you come to God through faith in Jesus Christ, you will be saved. 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I got

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1: Welcome to Everyday Moments with Joyce Meyer. The great thing about waiting on God's timing is we know that His timing is always right. So why do we lose faith when our prayers aren't being answered in our time? Here's Joyce with today's Everyday Moment.
2: Well, I'd like to remind you to be persistent in faith and prayer. The Bible says, ask and you will receive. Those three little words, and you will, sometimes don't get noticed. There are times when we pray and we get an answer right away. But there are other times when we pray and we have to wait for a while. And sometimes we have to wait for a long while. But you know what? That's okay, because our times are in God's hands. The Bible says, who will Jesus find in faith when He returns? So the main thing that we need to do is stay in faith and just keep believing that God is working. Now, every time you're tempted to doubt, I want to encourage you to say out loud, I believe that God is working in my life. God knows your need. He's heard your prayer, and you will receive your answer. It may not be in your time, but it will come just in time. God is good, and He won't be late.
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3: Yes, I thought so. Okay, so what's on offer? Firstly, there's Easy Does It, with music to relax to. A put your feet up and let the world go by moment. Then there's Jazz, Jazz and Blues, for people who just love the creativity of jazz and the down-to-earth lyrics of the blues. I mean, what's not to like? So when can you hear these shows on Branch FM? Well, Jazz, Jazz and Blues is on every Monday evening at 8 p.m. and Easy Does It can be heard every Sunday evening at 7:30 p.m. And with both shows lifting high the name of Jesus, including a few encouraging thoughts from yours truly, you'll be more than welcome.

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